Radio, our HD2 channel, and at altradio.org. And just in that mouthful of words that I have finished saying, you can see where your money is going. 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So keep that in mind while you're donating during our fall membership drive tonight. I'm going to get back into the music and play a brand new one from Kings of Leon that was just released last week. It's called My Whole World on Out of the Box.

on the local circuit. Played twice at the county fair. And the second time, Ben, our friend who worked the business end, said a guy from a label was there. There were two more like him at the next show, staring us down like hawks. And there was love in the air, and all the money was there, and we were going on tour with Candlebox.

Blonde Shell with a new song on Out of the Box. Sabrina Teitelbaum is the artist behind that band. She's about to do a quick follow-up to a great album she released just last year. And that's a song that has the same title as a Beethoven composition. It's called Fur Elise. We also heard from The Mountain Goats and the album Days. I featured that as an album of the week. It's their second album in less than a year. And a lot of the songs on it are kind of inside rock and roll story songs, and that was one of them, called Candlebox. And I started off that set with a new one from Kings of Leon called My Whole World. They've got a new album coming out in October, and that's a song that'll be on it that I first started playing when I first came out last week. And that's one of the things that motivated me to start doing this show almost 23 years ago. I worked in commercial radio for a long time and would always get in great new songs, but I'd be told that we'd have to wait to play the song until other radio stations started playing it. And I always wondered why that was. Why do we have to wait? Let's just start playing it now. So that's what motivated me when I started doing Out of the Box. And I hope that you can show your appreciation for that uniqueness that I bring to the radio airwaves by calling in and making a donation tonight. 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This is a band that's been around since the late 2000s. I remember playing from their early albums, and their new one will include this song. It's called You're Never Around by Lake Street Dive on Out of the Box.

New music from Angus and Julia Stone on Out of the Box, the brother-sister Australian duo who have just released their first album in quite a while, and that's a song from it called The Start. Right before that, we heard from soul man Leon Bridges, who's coming out with a new album at the end of this month called Happiness Anytime, and that was Talk It Over. And a very soulful band called Lake Street Dive started off that set. They've been recording since the late 2000s and will be releasing their new album soon with that song on it called You're Never Around. I'm Paul Shagrew, and that's what Out of the Box has always been about. What's next? The next big thing, the next great album by one of your favorite artists. 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We're hoping that you'll call that new phone number that we've got here or waiting for you right now at 844-218-2337, or as always, you can contribute online at whro.org or by using the free WHRO app. This next song comes from the album of the week. I've been featuring the new one by Pokey LaFarge called Rent Money. He's released a lot of great albums over the years, and I featured some of them as albums of the week, but I think this is one of his best. And here's a song from it called Big Boss, Pokey LaFarge on Out of the Box.

That's the folk singer Joy Oladokun on Out of the Box, who's getting ready to release her fourth album, I think it is. That's a song that'll be on it called Kind. We also heard from Orville Peck. His new album comes out this Friday. It'll be called Mule, and that was a song off of it called Already Gone. And all this week, I've been featuring the new album by Pokey Lafarge called Rent Money as the album of the week. And it's a real bluesy kind of album for him, and that was a song from it called Big Boss. I'm Paul Shagrew. We're looking for your donation tonight during our fall membership drive. 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And here's a great new song from the band called Air Traffic Controller. They're getting ready to release their new album, and this is a song from it called Silent on Out of the Box.

That's Weezer on Out of the Box from their new release that's being called the Gold Album because of the cover. That was a collaboration they do with Wednesday's lead singer called We Might As Well. We heard Oh He Dead before that, the DC-based band with a new song called The Wait. And the indie band Air Traffic Controller started off that set with an anthemic new song called Silent. I'm Paul Shagrew. Tonight, we're giving you the opportunity to become a champion of public radio. 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The number to call is 844-218-2337. 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I'm going to play a couple of artists who I have been a champion of this year. We'll hear from their debut albums, starting with Brendan Weddle and $2 Pistol on Out of the Box.

0: couple of brand new artists finishing up out of the box tonight. That was Monrovia, and we heard Brennan Weddle, both from their debut albums. And that's going to do it for me, Paul Shagrew. Thanks for listening, and thanks for contributing tonight during our fall membership
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Love that track. That's the group Steps Ahead, led by vibraphonist Mike Maneri, from their Yin Yang release, Sarah's Touch, the track. Getting us into Senate in Session, I'm Jay Sennett. Hi, everyone. 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Hope you had a great day. Thank you for listening to 89.5. Folks, tonight and tomorrow night, that's it for Jazz Pledging. I'm asking you to call 1-800-940-7170 to make a pledge of support for jazz. 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And that's it. But if you pledge right now, it gets credited to jazz programming, and that makes the music feel better. Not just me. Jazz feels better because you're pledging for the music. That's what you're pledging for. I pledge. I'm a member. 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And thank you. 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Those of you who've pledged already, thank you so much. You make this music possible. But we need to hear from more of you, folks. And throughout the evening, I'll be asking you to call and make that pledge. Or you can pledge online at whrv.org. Back to the music, Alvin Queen.

That's Hendrik Merkens wrapping up the set. Hendrik plays harmonica and vibraphone. Interesting combination of instruments. That's from his Sambatropolis release with the title track wrapping up the set. And Stefano De Battista from Parker's Mood, saxophone. Stefano De Battista with a remake of the bebop classic Confirmation, recorded back in the late 40s, maybe early 50s, during the Charlie Parker era. Dizzy Gillespie back then with bebop. And Dara Tucker from Dreams of Waking with You Haven't Done Nothing. And drummer Alvin Queen from I Ain't Looking at You. We heard There's Blues Everywhere. Swinging drummer, man, one of the greats. He was born in the Bronx, actually. And he's now, I think, about 76, 77. He lived in Canada for most of the 70s. Then he moved to Switzerland in 1979 and has been living in Switzerland, I think in Geneva, ever since. I know when I was in Geneva not too long ago, we were trying to get together. Maybe when I'm back in Geneva soon,

77. He lived in Canada for most of the 70s. Then he moved to Switzerland in 1979 and has been living in Switzerland, I think in Geneva, ever since. I know when I was in Geneva not too long ago, we were trying to get together. Maybe when I'm back in Geneva soon, I can get together with him. We can hang out, have some food, talk some drums. One of the great ones, indeed, Alvin Queen. I'm Jay Sennett, send it in session jazz right here on 89.5. And I think you pretty much know right now it's our fall fundraiser. Yep. You were thinking, like, when's he going to get to this fundraiser? Well, we're here now. Okay. So it's our fall fundraiser. I'm asking you to make a phone call 1-800-940-7170. 800-940-7170. To make a pledge of support. And the simple thought with this fundraiser, folks, it's about continuity because you know that we lost all of our funding, 100% of our funding. And so it's about continuity right now. We have to continue that momentum. When we initially lost the funding and we had the fundraisers, the last couple of fundraisers, they were rough, man. The most important fundraisers we've ever had because we lost all of our funding. Then it became an issue of survival. And we went out with that message because it was a true message, of course. And you came through. You really came through, man. You came through. And so we were able to right the ship. Now, because we lost all that funding, we don't get that. How it was distributed was yearly. We'd get another yearly amount of money, another amount of money. And then, when that money goes away, we don't have those installments coming in anymore. So now every fundraiser is about continuity. If you pledge last fundraiser, come on back, renew your membership. If you're a person that listens to the jazz, but you haven't made that pledge of support, come in as a new member because we definitely have to build our new membership base. Definitely. 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And the number to call, 800-940-7170. 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And if you've already made your pledges of support, thank you so much. 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Yes, people have come in at those levels. Whatever you can afford, if you pledge at $300 or more, you get a 10 jazz CD box set if you still have a CD player. People say, well, nobody has CD players anymore. I know a lot of people still have their CD players. I still have my CD players. I mean, in my car, that's one thing I really miss, not having a CD player in my car. And I think a lot of the newer models don't have the CD players in them now. But I wish they did. I guess I could have one put in, but I haven't yet. But in my home, I have a couple of different CD players. So if you want to become a member and pick up some great music, pledge $300 or more and you get a 10 jazz CD box set. Again, whatever you can afford. Continuity, folks. 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Let's get back to the music. Some fantastic writing and arranging from pianist Stephen Feifke from his Kinetic release, a track called The Sphinx featuring Lucas Pino to start the set.

That's from the Jeff Beck tribute, Freeway Jam to Beck and Back. And that was Lead Boots and composer pianist Stephen Fifke from his Kinetic release, a track called The Sphinx. I'm Jay Sennett, Sennett in Session. The number to call to make your pledge of support, it's our fundraiser, folks. 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This is how this show is heard. 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

Closing out the set, the Baylor Project, Marcus and Jean Baylor from their Generations release, the Baylor Project, with a track called 2020. Wrapping up the set, and guitarist Raleigh Michik from his Only Love Will Stay CD with the standard How Deep Is the Ocean, starting that set of two. I'm Jay Sennett, and you're listening to Sennett in Session here at 89.5 WHRV HD Norfolk, 88.5 WHRG HD Gloucester Point, 90.1 WHRX HD Nassauwetix, 91.9 WHRE HD Eastville, and 88.1 WHRL Emporia. 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If you've been meaning to getting around to making that pledge, but you kind of forgot about it, just look at my break here as a gentle reminder to call in and make the pledges of support. I think most of you know our situation. You know, we lost our funding a while back, 100% of our funding. And we came on air and made that announcement, and you came through and you helped us right the ship. But now the main message, the point of the messaging now, is continuity. We have to maintain that level of continuity to keep the program sustained. Okay. So if you're listening and you pledged last drive, come on back, continue your pledge. If you've never been a member, we are definitely in trying to build our new membership base. We need more new members, folks. And the majority of listeners, actually, to the station aren't members. So there's plenty of room to tap into for a new membership. And if you are one of the listeners that listens to the show, that for whatever reason you haven't become a member, I understand that it's easy to go to the radio and turn on and have 89.5 right here and not be a member. And you could listen to the show, well, without being a member. Yes, it's very easy to do that. And you're able to do that because enough other people have called in and done their part and made a pledge of support. We're non-commercial broadcasting, so we have to have fundraisers to sustain our programming, get the revenue to sustain our programming, because we have no government support. We lost all of our funding. And so when you hear me say listener jazz is listener supported, it's definitely listener supported, right? So you're listening to the jazz right now because enough people, including people like me, because I'm a member, we do our parts to help ensure that the music stays right here on 89.5. Call us. 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Whatever you can afford. 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As I said last break, or an earlier break, if you still have a CD player, right? 800-940-7170. Tonight and tomorrow night, your last shots for getting your pledges in for this fundraiser. We hope to wrap up the whole drive late Friday. But for jazz, tonight and tomorrow night, your last chance to get your pledges of support in. And thank you if you've already made your pledge. Count Basie Orchestra to swing us into this set.

That's trumpeter Jeff Beal from the Three Graces release with a track called The Watchers and a couple of tracks from the Count Basie Orchestra from two different recordings. Little Darlin' from the Pablo Records sampler, and then from Live in Switzerland, 1956, I believe, with Frank Foster's classic Shiny Stockings starting the set. I'm Jay Sennett, Sennett in Session, Jazz, right here on 89.5, and we are member-supported public media for Hampton Roads. So it's our fundraiser now. 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The Dave Weckl Band up next to start the set.

Couple of tracks from the Dave Weckl Band live in St. Louis. We heard Big B, Little B, and The Zone. Senate in session right here on 89.5. It's our membership drive, folks, and I'm asking you to call in and make that pledge of support for jazz programming. 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You can also pledge online at whrv.org. Your pledges really, really do matter. If you think, well, Jay, I can't afford a big pledge, well, it doesn't have to be a big pledge. One pledge at a time, whatever you can afford to contribute, it goes a long way. It really does. And each night, each weeknight, my goal objective is to reach at least $2,000. And, you know, so I'm asking you to come in and make that pledge. We had a couple of slow nights trying to get it picked up a little bit here. Tonight and tomorrow night, your final shot at getting your pledges in for this fundraiser for jazz, okay? So keep that in mind as well. 1-800-940-7170. 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

0: Saxophone giant Stan Getz from the Voyage release closing out the set of two with a track called Falling in Love, and guitarist Gabor Lesko from his Earthway release with Push It starting that set. Always a great variety of jazz on the program. Thank you so much for tuning in. And keep in mind, you can hear my show anytime, day or night, on your computer by going to whrv.org/Senate in Session. 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You can see my playlist. 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And thanks for listening. Here's Victor Wooten, bassist extraordinaire, from his Tripnetics release with a very funky track featuring drumming great Dennis Chambers called Funky D on 89.5.
1: Ha! Getting funky.

The amazing pianist Phineas Newborn Jr. from Opus Defunct, the jazz giants play Har Silver, and that was Cookin' at the Continental. Pianist Phineas Newborn Jr. and saxophone giant Stanley Turrentine from A Bluish Bag, Come Back to Me, and Hampton Roads native from Newport News, the great Victor Wooten from the Wooten Brothers family, that gifted family. Victor, kind of a legend right now, man. He made his mark with electric bass playing, for sure. One of the greats, indeed. From his Tripnotics release, and very syncopated, funky track there featuring drummer Dennis Chambers. The track starting the set called Funky D, Victor Wooten. I'm Jay Sennett, Sennett in Session here at 89.5 WHRV HD Norfolk, 88.5 WHRG HD Gloucester Point, 90.1 WHRX HD Nassauwetics, 91.9 WHRE HD Eastville, and 88.1 WHRL Emporia. Hoping you are enjoying this great music on the show tonight. It's our fundraiser, folks. It's our fall fundraiser. We have 3 1-week fundraisers every year, and I'm sure some of you remember when we used to have 2 week fundraisers, like 2 weeks, like back to back, you know, 2 whole weeks. Ah, I think by the end of the first week, my voice was gone. It's kind of rough right now, actually, raspy, but these fundraisers are brutal, man. The fundraisers are brutal on your throat, but we have to do it, and it's part of the job. We have to get the message out to convey the importance and the significance of what your pledges of support means for jazz programming. Very important, folks. And again, we lost all our funding a while back, so now it's about continuity, continuing the success of the program and sustaining the program. 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Here's Keith Brown, pianist Keith Brown from his African Ripples release, Truth and Comfort, to start this set.

That's Matt Nice and the Capital Bones from The Beat Goes On with a track called In Walked Horace, and pianist Helen Sung from her CD Anthem for a New Day with Brother Thelonious. Hampton Roads saxophonist Al Wittig from his Retroactivity release with Five for Dave and Don, and a couple of tracks from pianist Keith Brown, African Ripples, starting that set. I'm Jay Sennett. It's our membership drive. 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It's not too late. Tonight and tomorrow night, your final shot at getting your pledge in for jazz programming for this drive. 1-800-940-7170 or online at whrv.org. 1-800-940-7170. Here's Christina Morrison, nice take on Corcovado into the set.

That's drummer-composer Alfred Sergel IV from his Sleepless Journey release, bringing us towards the top of the hour, wrapping up that set. And then we had a couple of tracks from the Airman of Note, the United States Air Force Airman of Note, the 2021 Jazz Heritage Series collection. We heard Means and Ends, featuring guitarist Peter Bernstein, and The Source, featuring saxophonist Chris Potter. Chris and Peter are special guests on this particular project with the big band, the Airmen of Note, and Christina Morrison from her Berenice release, starting that set with Corcovado. Send in session on 89.5 WHRV HD Norfolk, 88.5 WHRG HD Gloucester Point, 90.1 WHRX HD Nassauwetix, 91.9 WHRE HD Eastville, and 88.1 WHRL Emporia. Classic by Freddie Hubbard, part of his CTI days. This is First Light into this set.

Saxophonist David Fathead Newman from his Life release, closing out the set with Neil Hefti's Girl Talk, and Curtis Stigers from Lost in Dreams with Cold, and Freddie Hubbard, a couple of tracks from First Light. We heard Moment to Moment and the title track starting that set. I'm Jay Sennett. Time for one more set here on Sennett in Session, starting with Chick Corea and the Spanish Heart Band from the Antidote release, starting with the title track.

Gracias. Gracias.

That's vocalist Courtney Fortune from her Speak Love release with I Wish You Love, closing out the set of four. And Frida Payne, remember her? Band of Gold, Frida Payne. Great jazz record here. Let There Be Love, the CD. They Can't Take That Away From Me, by Frida Payne. And Chick Corea and the Spanish Heart Band, a couple of tracks from Antidote, Automando's Rumba, and the title track, featuring vocalist Ruben Blades, starting that set. And that wraps up this edition of Send It In Session. Thank you so much for listening to 89.5 WHRV HD Norfolk, 88.5 WHRG HD Gloucester Point, 90.1 WHRX HD Nassauwetix, 91.9 WHRE HD Eastville, and 88.1 WHRL Emporia. I'm Jay Sennett, host and producer for the show. Time for me to head on out, but don't go anywhere. Stay here, right here with us here on 89.5. More great programming coming up. We'll let Pat Metheny from What's It All About taking us up to the top of the hour right here on 89.5.

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1: 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Good morning. Still ahead this hour, the U.S. trade war with Canada is making lots of things more expensive for Americans in border states.
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11: 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The middle is left to the reader's imagination. Your next stop could be the Rod Serling Memorial Foundation website. That's where a real Rod Serling impersonator will read out the top submissions. Although, I'd have to be in the Twilight Zone to actually believe anyone is better than me. 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
11: 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I'm E. Martinez.
13: And I'm Michelle Martin. Good morning. In Massachusetts, some people get meals delivered to their doorsteps for free as medicine prescribed by their doctors. From member station WBUR, Priyanka Dale McCluskey reports.
14: Every morning, cooks begin to filter into the kitchen at a Boston nonprofit called Community Servings. They get to work chopping fresh vegetables and boiling whole grain pasta.
15: First cooks are in around 5. Just to get started.
14: Diana McPhee is executive chef here. She says some sick people need soft food, others need less fiber, and many are watching their sugar.
15: When we write a recipe, we base it on sodium, carbohydrates, potassium, and phosphorus.
14: The food is for people who have chronic diseases and can't cook for themselves. Each meal is carefully portioned and sent to patients like Steve Honyatsky. He gets a delivery every Friday morning.
16: Lentil and roasted vegetables. Delicious.
14: It's a big bag full of his meals for the week.
16: Chicken salad Provençal that has the chicken and the raisins and some...
14: The food is tailored to help Honyatsky manage his diabetes and obesity. And he says it's working. He's using less insulin. He's lost weight. And he's been able to avoid a knee replacement.
16: Less pressure on my knees means less pain and more time to delay if ever I have to have surgery.
14: Honyatsky is among more than 1,000 people in Massachusetts whose Medicaid insurance pays for these meals. A new study shows these patients need to go to the hospital less often. Kurt Hager helped lead the study. He researches nutrition policy at University of Massachusetts Chan Medical School.
17: Because the healthcare costs are dramatically lower. They're offsetting the program costs of delivering food to these participants. And so we're having essentially a free program, and in many cases, even saving the state and the federal government money.
14: How much money? Hager's study looked at Massachusetts patients with heart disease who got the medically tailored meals. They needed less health care over 6 months, saving Medicaid an average of $10,000 each. Hager says researchers in North Carolina found similar savings.
17: What is really exciting is we're seeing very close alignment of results across these two states. Fewer emergency department visits, fewer hospitalizations.
14: Over the last few years, 13 states have gotten federal approval to provide meals through Medicaid. Three more would like to start. But federal officials are sending mixed messages about what happens next. On Instagram, Dr. Mehmet Oz, the administrator of Medicare and Medicaid, has said he's frustrated by a health system that is willing to pay for surgeries,
18: but not always willing to pay for the nutrition that might help prevent those outcomes in the first place. That's bothered me my whole career.
14: He's been pushing hospitals to serve more nutritious food and wants medical schools to teach more about nutrition. On the other hand, Trump administration officials scrapped a Biden-era policy that encouraged states to incorporate nutrition into their Medicaid programs. They're also cutting $900 billion from Medicaid over a decade, which will force states to make tough choices about what programs they can afford. For NPR News, I'm Priyanka Thayil McCleskey in Boston.
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0: experiencing homelessness. Mostly they're going from place to place because there aren't shelters.
1: Even if they have those documents, the new rules could make it so centers can't reserve spots for especially high-needs kids. Right now,
0: they can hold up to 3% of their slots for families who are homeless or for children in foster care. That was removed.
1: Holterman Homes says it will likely result in far fewer homeless students and their parents, like Tanisha Thomas, getting help from Head Start.
2: I can tell you without a shadow of a doubt that I would not be here. I would not be alive because I was so depressed. And they were very kind to me and my child.
1: She's come a long way from that shelter in Fort Worth. She graduated with high honors from community college last spring. Now, with the help of a big scholarship, she's working on her bachelor's degree in social work at the University of Oklahoma.
2: I just wanted to break the cycle. I want to be the help that I needed.
1: And her son, now 4 years old, is doing great. Sequoia Carrillo, NPR News.
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4: This is 89.5 WHRV. I'm Kelly Knoyer, broadcasting from our studios in Norfolk, Virginia. So glad to be joining you this morning. Stay with us for the Marketplace Morning Report. Thinking about taking a trip for the holidays? High prices may be holding you back. Hear why the Iran war is just one of the factors driving up the cost of jet fuel these days. That and the rest of the morning's business news coming up in 9 minutes on WHRV.
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10: Good morning, I'm Michelle Martin. The psychedelic artist Peter Max died this week. His advertising posters for local shops in New York with his signature explosions of colors, flowers, stars, clouds, and rainbows got so much attention he eventually sold millions. He would go on to sign lucrative licensing deals, putting his art on just about anything from mugs to bedsheets, even a clock for GE. Max described his work as relentlessly upbeat. He said, quote, "I see everything through rainbow eyes." Peter Max was 88. It's Morning Edition.
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4: During this membership drive, we've been highlighting some of the feature work our WHRO journalists have done since the last pledge. Back in April, our John Doucette had the opportunity to chat with actor, humorist, and author Nick Offerman prior to his coming to town on tour that month. Offerman is known for his acting roles, but he's also a longtime woodworker. And the show that brought him showcased his love of humor, music, and creating, all meant to inspire people to make things. Here's that conversation from April.
12: Thank you for speaking with us. We appreciate it.
13: It's my pleasure. Thank you for having me.
12: What I wanted to start with is to talk a little bit about the difference between or the overlap of the book and the show.
13: Lee Buchanan, ran my wood shop for 10 years, and is just a hero in my life. She performs some actual woodworking on stage. So it has this sort of wholesome family side to the show, where you've got real woodworking and the good-hearted nature of our crafting book, sort of an anti-AI bent to the whole evening. But then I take that broccoli and I shove it into a delicious pizza that is my irreverent comedy stylings. And so I do some songs, and I'm kind of a mischievous brat doing a comedy show while Lee is kind of trying to get this wholesome family material across. We come from families that are self-sustaining, and we love making things together. And so that's where this book came from, is us passing on the gospel of the love of making things together with other people.
12: You grew up in Illinois. Your dad's a teacher. I think mom's a nurse.
13: Yeah, both retired now, but yeah.
12: But part of a farming family, and your dad made you something when you were very little, right? When that was one of the first things that he made for you.
13: We called it the Tinkle Box, and it was, I was, you know, a toddler learning to stand and tinkle at the facility like a big boy. And dad built a riser box for me to stand on. I was at a very early age when I saw the magic of what you could make out of wood and how it could affect your life profoundly.
12: What you've put forward, I think, in the book and the show is communal. It's about families making things together. It's about things that can be used for fun or practical things.
13: I grew up in this family where we lean on each other and we make things together. Many hands make light work. My proclivity was then to become a theater actor, and I had a little theater company in Chicago with a bunch of friends. And in hindsight, my theater company and then my wood shop in Los Angeles, they're all groups of people working together to make something that lends succor to others.
12: Part of what you seem to be talking about in the book and in the show is people getting started doing something they may not have done before, and maybe doing it for with a young person.
13: There are a couple of projects, namely carving an animal out of a stick, the box kite, and the toast tongs, that are all elementary school level crafting.
12: Thank you for the time. It was wonderful having you here. Thanks.
13: I appreciate it. Have a beautiful evening.
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4: 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Marketplace Morning Report is coming up soon, so stay tuned.
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17: From Marketplace in Washington, I'm Kimberly Adams. U.S. central bankers voted unanimously yesterday to increase borrowing costs by a quarter of a percentage point. It's the first rate hike in 3 years. Federal Reserve Chairman Kevin Warsh didn't say exactly how high interest rates will have to go, but he did make clear at his press conference that the Fed has work to do.
19: For more than 5 years, inflation has been running above target. So our predominant focus is on the price stability side of our mandate. The plain fact is that inflation is too high and has been for too long.
17: Among the fastest rising prices in our economy right now, airline fares. They were up 23% year over year in August, according to the latest Consumer Price Index. And jet fuel prices, pushed higher by the war in Iran, are just part of the story, as Marketplace's Henry Epp reports.
20: After a short reprieve, the price of jet fuel has been rising since July. And a few weeks ago, Scott Kirby, the CEO of United Airlines, told CNBC he expects fuel prices to stay elevated into next year.
21: The good news is, I think that we're going to be able to pass all of that on in 2027.
20: As in, pass it on to customers because they can. Demand for plane tickets has not slowed down, even with rising fares. It's especially strong for premium seats, first class or economy plus, says Meghna Maharishi, an airline reporter with the travel industry publication Skift.
22: Premium has been really resilient, so it doesn't really seem like higher airfares have really made an impact on that sort of spending.
20: Airlines are expanding their premium seating and taking seats out of the main cabin, says Henry Hardeveld, head of Atmosphere Research Group.
23: And if there are fewer regular coach seats available, it's a Hunger Games situation. You've got more people clamoring for those seats. It gives airlines less incentive to discount those seats any more than they feel is necessary.
20: Also pushing up prices of economy tickets, Hardeveld says, the demise of Spirit Airlines, which offered discount fares.
23: Absent Spirit, there's less price competition.
20: Which gives other airlines more power to raise fares. I'm Henry Epp for Marketplace.
17: Let's do the numbers. Dow, S&P, and NASDAQ futures are up in the 0.7 to 1 1/10 percent range, with the Dow future up 369 points. The 10-year Treasury yield is down at 4.98%. And in oil markets, Brent crude is trading down 2 1/10 percent at $103.65 a barrel.
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17: Among the provisions of the big Republican tax and spending law that President Trump signed a little more than a year ago are significant changes and cuts to Medicaid, which provides health care for eligible low-income people, including older adults and people with disabilities. As a result of those funding reductions, states have been slashing their Medicaid budgets by making cuts to services like home health care for those with disabilities and the elderly. These services were already stretched thin, and now even more folks may struggle or be unable to access the services. For many, that will mean being forced to live at a nursing home or other institution rather than receiving care at home. Jamie Fraser wrote about this for USA Today, and she joins me now for more. Jamie, good morning.
24: Good morning. Thanks for having me.
17: Your story focuses on one man, Nick Papadopoulos in Georgia. Can you tell us about his story?
24: Nick was born with cerebral palsy and for most of his life lived independently. You know, he used crutches or canes to get around. And when his mobility started to decrease, he signed up for a special Medicaid program for people with disabilities to help him get dressed in the morning or get undressed in the evening. Then later in life, he had a medical crisis and as a result lost his job and his home and then ended up in a nursing home for 10 years.
17: And you write that cases like this could become more common. Why is that?
24: The cuts to Medicaid under the One Big Beautiful Bill were expansive, largest ever made in the program's history. And so as states figure out how to provide these required services with less money, voluntary programs like home-based services become easy targets for cuts. They've also been struggling to expand these programs through things like provider pay rate increases because there's a huge workforce shortage in this sector.
17: Advocates say that these government concessions are eroding civil rights under the Americans with Disabilities Act. Can you get into what they're arguing there?
24: The Americans with Disabilities Act made a promise that people with disabilities are part of society, should be part of any kind of public life. And the later Olmstead decision by the United States Supreme Court in 1999 affirmed that right, saying in particular that a state can't choose to put a person with a disability into an institution just because it's convenient. People have a right to live in their homes and in their community whenever possible. And so that set up this tension between people's rights and available services, which is exactly what happened with Nick. He entered a nursing home in 2016, not because he wanted to, not because he had to have that level of care, but because there were not any home-based services available for him, and there were thousands of other people on a state wait list for those services. And so we see that these funding cuts are only exacerbating that gap between the promise of the American with Disabilities Act and the practical way we've funded most of those services, which is Medicaid.
17: Jamie Frazier is an investigations and data journalist for USA Today. Thank you so much.
24: You're welcome. Have a good day.
17: In Washington, I'm Kimberly Adams with the Marketplace Morning Report. 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
4: Good morning. 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Let's take a look at traffic. It looks like the HRBT is backed up 2.5 miles westbound and 2 miles eastbound due to congestion. The Monitor Merrimack is backed up 1.25 miles northbound. On 64 West in Norfolk near Virginia Beach Boulevard, a crash has the west left lane and left center lane closed, so there may be a delay there. And Oculus Rail is still showing blocked crossings in Chesapeake at Portlock East and West. 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It's 64 degrees in Norfolk at 7 o'clock.
1: Good morning. President Trump repeatedly hectored the last Federal Reserve chair to lower interest rates. He picked a new chair who raised them. What does the Fed's Kevin Warsh see in the data? It's Morning Edition from NPR News.
4: 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I'm Kelly Kenoyer.
1: Chinese President Xi Jinping is coming to Washington next week for a state visit. I'm Michelle Martin.
2: And I'm A. Martinez. There are competing ideas inside the Trump administration over what the goals of the meeting should be. Also, Republican political ads are increasingly using anti-Muslim hate speech, relying on lies and distortions about Islam. And Sarah Bareilles on the good grief behind her first album in years. It's Thursday, September 17th. Kyle Chandler, Coach Taylor, now Green Lantern, turned 61 years old today. News is next.
3: Live from NPR News in Washington, I'm Corva Coleman. The price of fuel continues to soar. According to the motoring club AAA, just overnight, the average national price of diesel leapt nearly 9 cents a gallon. It's at $6.40. The conflict in Iran is forcing up prices, but there is a second issue. NPR's Aya Batraoui says Saudi Arabia's oil exports have been slashed because it's facing a renewed war with Houthi rebels in neighboring Yemen.
5: Data from OPEC shows that Saudi Arabia's oil output fell to around 6.2 million barrels a day last month. Now compare that to 11 million barrels a day before the U.S. war with Iran. And the Saudis are now facing these two chokeholds, one in the Strait of Hormuz, and since July, a blockade on its ships by the Houthis through Bab al-Mandeb. That is the other key shipping strait through the Red Sea. The Saudis were using the Red Sea to bypass the Strait of Hormuz.
3: NPR's Aya Batraoui reporting. The House of Representatives has been dismissed on early recess. Speaker Johnson says the House got a lot done, but Kentucky Republican Congressman Thomas Massey excoriated the Speaker. He says that means the House will not take up his articles of impeachment against Defense Secretary Pete Hegseth for the Iran war or continue investigating the Epstein files. The House did pass a major Russia sanctions bill, completing the process and sending the measure to President Trump. NPR's Sam Greenglass reports.
6: Republican Congressman Michael McCaul says the sanctions will target the officials, companies, and banks helping fund Russia's war in Ukraine.
8: When we look back at this moment in time, I want to be able to say that we used all the tools available to end this war.
6: The package will allow President Trump to impose tariffs on countries buying oil and natural gas from Russia, a sticking point for many Democrats like Congressman Don Beyer.
9: The bill is a loophole that would allow him to define basically any country as a facilitator of evading Russian sanctions. He could then hit them with tariffs of up to 100% with no guardrails or oversight and no expiration.
6: The legislation is named for the late Senator Lindsey Graham, who negotiated Trump's support for the sanctions. Sam Greenglass, NPR News, Washington.
3: An ICE officer charged with shooting an immigrant and then lying about it is in custody. NPR's Vanessa Romo reports.
25: ICE officer Christian Castro, who's now on suspension, is being held at the Hennepin County Jail as of Wednesday afternoon. His lawyer, Rolando Cantu, says Castro looks forward to clearing his name.
26: We just wanted to stress, you know, we're anxious, we're ready to fight this case in court, so we're looking forward to it.
25: Castro is accused of shooting at Julio Sosa Solis through the door of his home in January during Operation Metro Surge. When Castro filed a report about the incident, he falsely claimed Sosa Solis attacked him with a broom. Body cam video later showed that was a lie. Castro was held in a Texas jail for 3 months as Minnesota officials made unsuccessful attempts to extradite him.
3: NPR's Vanessa Romo. This is NPR.
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4: Good morning. It's 64 degrees in Norfolk at 7:04. I'm Kelly Knoyer for WHRO News. The Navy has announced a $1.7 billion project to privatize all the barracks housing in Hampton Roads. WHRO military reporter Steve Walsh has the story.
28: It will be the largest attempt by the military to turn over housing for junior enlisted sailors to a private company. Under a deal originally signed in July, Hunt Military Communities will take over the management of all barracks at bases in Norfolk and Virginia Beach and build a new 17-story complex in Newport News. WHRO first reported in 2024 that the Navy planned to privatize all the barracks in Hampton Roads. Hunt already runs a complex at Naval Station Norfolk. Under the deal, it would have control of more than 8,000 beds over the next 5 years. The Navy has been pressed for space as it tries to move sailors off ships, while critics point to issues when contractors took over family housing nearly 20 years ago. Steve Walsh, WHRO News.
4: Suffolk is one step closer to temporarily banning data centers. WHRO's Nick McNamara reports.
29: Suffolk's Planning Commission recommended defining data centers and banning the facilities as staff refines rules on how the industry fits in the city. Similar to other localities, Suffolk's proposing to define data centers as places with the primary function of storing, managing, processing, or transmitting data. Places that have network centers that aren't the core of their business, such as hospitals, would be exempt. City Council will vote on the recommendation in October. Council asked the commission to look into it in June. Planners warned Council then that the city's regulations for warehouses could be construed to allow data centers. Council members didn't want one to get proposed before rules on where they should be allowed were in place. Nick McNamara, WHRO News.
4: Norfolk is preparing to close another four elementary schools at the end of this school year as a result of declining enrollment. WHRO's Ashley White has more.
7: The decision to close Granby, Lindenwood, P.B. Young, and Tarleton Elementaries is a financial one, Norfolk Public Schools Superintendent Jeff Rose told families and staff at a public meeting. Schools get most of their money from per-pupil funding. With about 10,000 fewer students than a decade ago, that means the division has about $150 million less to work with. Rose said it's a balancing act between the needs of students and resources. The division closed Norview Elementary and Willoughby Early Childhood Center this year. Rose said there were lessons learned, and the goal is to make future transitions easier.
10: But we can be good at caring for kids when they transition from one school to the next, and we can be really good at taking care of our people.
7: Ashley White, WHRO News.
4: A note of transparency, Norfolk Public Schools is a member of HERETA, which holds WHRO's broadcast license. Virginia Attorney General Jay Jones created a new unit meant to crack down on the firearms industry. Jones announced the Firearms Accountability Unit Tuesday to take action against industry members who sell guns that are used to commit crimes. It's part of enforcing a new law passed in the last General Assembly session, which allows the state to sue gun traffickers or those who sell guns to a person intending harm.
2: It's Morning Edition from NPR News. I'm A. Martinez in Los Angeles, California.
11: And I'm Michelle Martin in Washington, D.C. Good morning. Interest rates are higher this morning after the Federal Reserve raised them for the first time in 3 years.
2: The vote on Wednesday was unanimous, and now the Fed's benchmark short-term interest rate is a quarter of a percentage point higher, which is exactly the opposite of what President Trump wanted when he chose a new Fed chair.
11: NPR's Alina Seljuk is here to walk us through the latest. Good morning.
12: Hello, hello.
11: Okay, so we know what happened. Let's talk about why and what it means that the Fed has raised the interest rate.
12: Well, it means the Federal Reserve is making the move to cool down inflation. I'll tell you my corny metaphor for this. You know how in a fire there's like a red box that says in case of emergency, break glass?
11: Yep.
12: Well, if you think of inflation as a fire, the rate hike is like the Fed saying emergency and breaking that glass to grab the extinguisher. But the Fed is also hoping they don't have to like blast away for a long time, which is to say the Fed's rate setting committee signaled one more rate hike this year, and that's it.
11: Not quite a dad joke, but we'll take it. So,
12: Doing my best.
11: Let's get to the political drama here. Trump pressured the previous Fed chair, Jerome Powell, to lower interest rates. He even threatened to fire Powell over this. Not clear that he could, but he threatened it. So Powell's term as chair ended. Trump picked a replacement, Kevin Warsh, and now, pretty soon after Warsh took over, the Fed raised rates. So where does this leave the Fed chair now?
12: Yeah, last night, Trump again on social media pressed the Fed for lower rates. This dynamic came up a lot in Warsh's press conference yesterday. Like Powell, Warsh refused to engage. He kept saying the Fed is independent, the Fed should stay in its lane, and he has nothing to say about the president.
11: Say more about the argument for raising rates.
12: So fundamentally, the Fed has a certain credibility maintained, and the data is the data, which is what Warsh essentially said. The inflation trends are simply not improving.
13: The plain fact is that inflation is too high and has been for too long.
12: Inflation has been above the Fed's goal for 5 years. And Warsh made the case that this is a strong economy to absorb this rate hike. People are employed. They're still shopping. Actually, just yesterday, we got the latest data on retail sales that showed people spending more across the board, including on fun things like hobby supplies and sporting goods. The Fed has to walk a narrow line, putting the brakes on the economy without tipping it into a recession. And that's part of why this rate hike is not huge, only a quarter of a percent.
11: And also, you were reminding us that actually it wasn't just Warsh, it was all 12 members of the Fed Rate Setting Committee voting unanimously. Okay, so for people who aren't economists, how does a rate hike by the Fed work to fix inflation?
12: Raising interest rates makes it more expensive to borrow money, which theoretically means people and businesses will think long and hard before getting a mortgage or a business loan, buying a car, shopping on credit. And that kind of cool down forces prices to stay in check.
11: But only theoretically, though?
12: Well, one big factor right now is the fact that the big driver of current inflation is the war in Iran. It has pushed up the cost of gasoline and the price of diesels at historic highs, and that's definitely not something an interest rate hike can fix. The Fed also has no say on tariff policy, which is another driver, and we have the fact that wages have not been keeping pace with inflation. For 5 months now, people's paychecks have been losing their buying power. Warsh hopes the stable prices will help families keep their heads above water. Either way, any positive effects of this are unlikely to be very quick.
11: That is NPR's Alina Selger. Alina, thank you.
12: Thank you.
2: Let's take a closer look now at the Federal Reserve's decision to raise interest rates with economist Claudia Sahm. She's a former section chief for the Federal Reserve and currently chief economist at New Century Advisors. So, Claudia, last time the Fed changed its interest rate was in December when it lowered them. So why is now the time to raise them?
14: So the Fed is concerned that inflation is not moving down to 2%. Fed Chair Kevin Warsh, the question he put to the committee is, are you confident that inflation is coming down? And when they met this time, the unanimous answer was, we're not confident without doing a little more, without raising interest rates.
2: And how confident are you that inflation will go down by doing this?
14: So I think the Fed took a step in the right direction. They're really trying to contain the inflation, not fight the higher energy prices, just make sure they don't seep into everything else. So I think that's appropriate, but I'm not going to be confident about inflation coming down until I see a real breakthrough in the Middle East and I see a real breakthrough in terms of tariff wars and things like that. So there's a lot that's got to happen to get inflation down, but the Fed is doing its part to keep a bad situation from getting worse.
2: President Trump wants the Fed to slash interest rates to 1% or less. So, Claudia, I'm wondering, what would happen if that happened?
14: At this point, if the Fed were to dramatically cut interest rates, I think the risk would be high that we'd end up with even more inflation. Now, there are economies, there are points in time where a 1% inflation rate would be the right thing for the U.S. economy, but that is not the world we are living in right now. So I completely agree with the Fed instead raising rates just a little bit, not a lot, as opposed to a big cut. I just don't think that's the place we're at right now.
2: Now, you mentioned some of the outside factors that would make you feel more confident about things. But when it comes to employment, employment has remained fairly strong. Fed Chair Kevin Warsh acknowledged that, quote, saying that doesn't mean that individuals aren't searching for a job. But I'm wondering, how did the employment picture, you think, factor into this rate hike?
14: Well, the Fed has two jobs. They need to keep prices stable, so inflation low, but they also have a responsibility to the labor market, so maximum employment. And we're in a moment right now where we can look at the labor market broadly and say it's in a pretty good place. We can't say that if we look at inflation, right? Inflation is too high. So it's appropriate for the Fed to be focused in their decision on fighting inflation, but they always have to keep an eye on the labor market. And frankly, there is a risk. Anytime the Fed is raising interest rates, there's a risk that that's going to create costs back on American workers, whether it's how many jobs are out there or how big paychecks get. So, like, they really do have to be careful. And they are being careful, right? They understand the seriousness of this. So I wouldn't say the higher rates have to have negative effects on the labor market, but we need to keep an eye on it. It is a risk.
2: What about things as buying homes or buying cars, things that might require a loan?
14: Right. So I think we need to understand these higher interest rates, this is costly medicine. Like, the Fed is fighting a real problem. Inflation is too high. Americans agree this is a problem. Affordability, this is an issue. The path to a solution, these higher interest rates, this is pushing more cost in the economy. The Americans who are out there who are on the fence about buying a home and now the mortgage rate goes up and they can't buy their home because they have too much in interest costs, they're the ones whose sacrifice is going to help get inflation down. Right? Like, it is a costly process to get inflation down, and it's the people who are most affected by those interest rates. Do I buy the home? Do I buy the car? Do I not? Like, they're the ones on the margin who are going to help kind of, quote unquote, cool things off. But that cooling off, that's a pain, right?
2: Yeah.
14: I mean, if you have to put off buying.
2: And I can't help but think about, you know, farther ripple effects. And so, like, say there's a family that wants to scale down their home and maybe move to something else. Yeah, and that would open up that home for, say, a family that has saved money and can afford to buy now no one can move. It seems like everyone is just stuck now with these interest rates going up.
14: I mean, the housing market has been a real issue, frankly, since the pandemic. There's just been lots of disruptions. And we've had, you know, we're talking about a mortgage rates increasing from this latest Fed action a little bit, but we've seen really big mortgage rate increases, say, from the depths of the pandemic, which was a time interest rates were low because it was a bad, bad economy, right? So we don't want to go back there. But it does mean this whole ability of people to move around, downsize, upsize homes. It's just housing markets have been really, it's been tough for buyers, for sellers. And frankly, that is not getting better now that we have the interest rates, but we're on a path. Get things stabilized. We can get to a better place. It's just there's probably more pain out there before we get to that stable prices, maximum employment place.
2: Claudia Somm is a former section chief for the Federal Reserve, now works as a chief economist at New Century Advisors. She also publishes a Substack called Stay at Home Macro. Claudia, thanks a lot.
14: Thank you.
1: President Trump's third Surgeon General pick, Dr. Nicole Sapphire, seems positioned for a successful nomination after a Senate Health Committee hearing yesterday. NPR's Rachel Carson reports lawmakers were mostly friendly, but did push her on vaccines and vaping.
15: Sapphire, a radiologist and former Fox News contributor, pitched herself as a practicing doctor and a strong communicator. At the beginning of the hearing, physician and committee chair Bill Cassidy, a Republican from Louisiana, asked Sapphire about the debunked link between vaccines and autism.
16: Certainly, I have not seen any evidence presented to me that is repeatable.
17: There's a little bit of a wiggle room there, I'm so sensitive to this because I've had wiggle room from people sitting there who later use that wiggle room to do things which are quite contrary.
15: Sapphire clarified her position on the MMR vaccine.
16: I believe the MMR vaccine is our greatest tool for combating measles.
17: That's great. That's great music. And does it cause autism?
16: I do not believe childhood vaccines cause autism.
15: That's a departure from the position of Health Secretary Robert F. Kennedy Jr., who would be Sapphire's boss if she's confirmed, and from the position of President Trump. Vaping was another key topic at the hearing. Republican Senator Susan Collins asked Sapphire to weigh in on the FDA's recent decision to allow the sale of fruit-flavored vapes.
16: As a physician, I don't want anyone smoking anything. The lungs are very sensitive and they don't regenerate. I do believe that if a flavor can entice an adult to quit smoking cigarettes, then maybe it's something to be considered.
15: Two other Trump picks for top health positions were questioned at the hearing. That included Chris Klomp, a former health tech executive, up for deputy health secretary. If confirmed, Klomp would be second in command to Kennedy. Cassidy asked Klomp about recent measles-associated deaths in Pennsylvania and the Centers for Disease Control and Prevention's refusal to publish the deaths on their measles website page. Klomp agreed on the need for transparency in government health agencies like the CDC and on the need for what he called proper policy discussion.
18: In this case, promoting vaccination for measles so that we achieve or maintain our elimination status.
15: The next step is for the committee to vote on whether to recommend the nominees to the full Senate. Rachel Carlson, NPR News.

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1: You're listening to WHRV's Morning Edition. I'm Kelly Knoyer. Glad to share this part of the morning with you. Still ahead this hour, an increasing number of Republican candidates are using anti-Muslim rhetoric in their campaign ads.
2: They basically are saying radical Islam is infiltrating our communities, our way of life is at stake. They traffic in really ugly language.
1: And this bigotry has been met with virtually no condemnation from the GOP. 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
1: 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It's 64 degrees at 7:21.
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0: 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I'm Michelle Martin.
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9: And I'm Layla Faudig.
10: I'm not gonna write you a love song.
9: That's the hit song from 2007 that introduced the world to singer and songwriter Sarah Bareilles. She's since written the Broadway musical Waitress, released multiple albums, and starred in the sitcom Girls 5 Eva. Her latest work is a bit of a departure, though. It's a collection of songs and a documentary about how we cope with loss.

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1: 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Thank you for joining us today. Stay with us this hour. The U.S. trade war with Canada is making lots of things more expensive for Americans in border states.
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1: In the forecast today, sunny skies with a high near 87 and a low around 71. A slight chance of showers and thunderstorms Friday afternoon. It'll be mostly sunny with a high near 87.
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6: Nearly 200 women have died from ectopic pregnancies since 2020. That's when an embryo implants outside the uterus where it can't develop. If left untreated, the embryo can rupture, causing deadly bleeding. A new investigation from ProPublica explores how state abortion bans could be contributing to the recent spike in deaths. What they found next time on 1A.
1: Tune in to 1A from 10 to noon here on WHRV. It's 66 degrees at 7:45.
7: Good morning, I'm E. Martinez. The contest rules are simple. Pitch your best idea for a Twilight Zone episode. Write only the opening and closing narration. The middle is left to the reader's imagination. Your next stop could be the Rod Serling Memorial Foundation website. That's where a real Rod Serling impersonator will read out the top submissions. Although, I have to be in the Twilight Zone to actually believe anyone is better than me. It's Morning Edition.
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8: 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How are you, my friend?
9: Good morning, Chuck. Gotta get outside. You gotta get some sunlight, man.
8: Well, pal, that is why I turn to you. So as we kick off this week's list, so much to talk about. 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But our first event, check it out. Neptune is back in the game.
9: That's right. And it's the first thing on the list. We got Neptune's End of Summer Bay Bash. And it's going to be Friday, September 18th from 7 p.m. to 11 p.m. And it's at Cavalier Golf and Yacht Club over in Virginia Beach.
8: It's one of the classics. It's a ballyhooed event. And
9: this is a Neptune Festival fundraiser evening on the water with endless food and drinks, dancing, and live music by Little Keys and Strictly Business, benefiting the festival and children in foster care.
8: All right.
9: This is a ticketed event, and it's going to be $150.
8: All for a good cause, too. Why not? So as we continue, we're going to get in the car. We're going to head down to Norfolk. We have another festival. This one, again, Town Point Park.
9: That's right. Our second festival is going to be Virginia Carafest 2026. This is going to be Saturday, September 19th from noon to 9 p.m. And it's going to be at Town Point Park over in Norfolk.
8: And just a quick note, people often mishear this and they think we're saying Carrot Fest. No, it's
10: Carib, like Caribbean or Caribbean, however you prefer.
9: That's right, because if it was Carrot Fest, that would mean dreams come true. This is Virginia's biggest Caribbean festival with live soca, dance hall, reggae, and Afrobeat. Headlined by Kes the Band, Caribbean Food, and it's going to have DJs, a parade of the bands, and vendors along the waterfront. So a whole lot going on.
10: And Caribbean food, as far as the eye can see, it's
9: I hope so.
10: Heaven is on earth. it does exist. Next, we're going to stay in Norfolk. We have one of the biggest festivals that happens every single year.
9: Oh, yes. We got Otaku Field Day. I'm excited about this one. It's going to be Saturday, September 19th from noon to 7 p.m. This one's going to be at Captain Slade Cutter Athletic Park over in Norfolk. Kitchen Infinity and Otaku Fraternity turned the anime convention outdoors. With DJ spinning anime, K-pop, and lo-fi, we got a cosplay contest with a $250 cash prize, huh? We got video games, we got TCG tournaments, we got karaoke, and a kickball game. So that's a whole lot going on. So bring a lawn chair and some running shoes because you're going to need a break from all the running you're going to be doing.
10: And that's Otaku Field Day. I say if you and I show up again as Mario and Luigi, we sweep the cosplay contest.
9: We're going to win, Chuck. We're going to win it all.
10: If I show up as Mario again, just understand I can't jump anymore. It's over 50. Time leaves no one behind. For our last event, the big battle is back, and it's happening on the football field.
9: This is the 67th Battle of the Bay, Norfolk State versus Hampton. I know you were waiting for this one. This is going to be Saturday, September 19th with a 4 p.m. kickoff. This is going to be at William Dick Price Stadium over in Norfolk State University. If you didn't know, this is one of the region's premier HBCU rivalries, and it renews as the NSU Spartans host the Hampton Pirates for the 67th time on Greek Night.
10: And P.S. for all the football fans, it is a ticketed event for the game, so you can't just show up. It's, you know, you have to have the tickets.
9: Most definitely.
10: All right. 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
9: Later, guys.
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1: 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The mounting fears surrounding AI have caught the attention of Britain's King Charles.
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1: 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More on how the King's involvement in this issue could prove beneficial. 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
16: This is Morning Edition from NPR News. I'm Michelle Martin.
17: And I'm Martinez. Two more people have died in Pennsylvania's measles outbreak. There have been four measles-related deaths there. Here's Sydney Roach from member station WPSU in State College.
18: The State Department of Health says both people who died were not vaccinated against measles. The deaths include a 40-year-old woman with an active infection and an 18-year-old who had a rare neurological complication from measles. So far this year, there are 731 measles cases reported throughout Pennsylvania, making it one of the biggest outbreaks in the U.S., and the numbers are still going up. Dr. Deborah Bogan is Pennsylvania's health secretary. Speaking at a press conference on Friday, she said they're continuing to host vaccine clinics in churches, community centers, and homes.
14: The Department of Health and its many partners are acting with urgency, and we are acting with care.
18: Dr. Stanley Martin is the director of infectious diseases at Geisinger. It's a health system with hospitals and clinics throughout Pennsylvania. Martin says many vulnerable people used to be protected by herd immunity.
19: And now we see, with the vaccination rates dropping, chinks in the armor are occurring, and people who are susceptible are, of course, suffering the consequences.
18: Martin says Geisinger is working with the state health department to provide vaccine clinics. Still, he says vaccine misinformation is a major hurdle. This week, Governor Josh Shapiro said vaccine skepticism and misinformation coming from the Trump administration is making the situation worse. In late August, the state announced its first two measles-associated deaths. At the time, Health Secretary Robert F. Kennedy Jr. questioned whether the deaths actually happened. And the Centers for Disease Control and Prevention doesn't list any deaths for 2026 on its website. The agency told NPR it's in touch with state officials about the deaths and has offered to provide on-the-ground help with the outbreak. Speaking last night on CNN's The Source, Shapiro called on the CDC to update their public dashboard before Pennsylvania accepts federal help.
20: I'm not going to accept that until RFK does what is right and stops reaching down into his administration and directing the CDC staff not to acknowledge the pain and suffering of these four families in Pennsylvania.
18: Shapiro says county coroners independently confirmed each of the four measles-associated deaths. Two were infants in Lancaster County. For NPR News, I'm Sydney Roach in State College, Pennsylvania.
16: Now to Montana, where farmers are trying to adapt to all the things making fuel, equipment, and fertilizer more expensive. NPR's Kurt Sigler reports.
21: Montana's Golden Triangle is one of the most productive wheat-growing regions in the U.S. Drive north toward the Canadian border, and this is namesake Big Sky Country. Two-lane highways bisecting rolling golden fields, big puffy clouds stretching for miles on the horizon.
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23: Protein spring wheat in Montana, 21 lower.
21: You may feel like you're way out here, but just one blip in geopolitics, Vladimir Putin hinting at a peace deal, Canada levying retaliatory tariffs, and local grain markets are in a tailspin. The only thing predictable for farmer Lee Dahlman these days is the wind.
24: You ever not have the wind blow like this?
25: No. Yesterday it was only 65 miles an hour.
21: Dahlman grows wheat and barley on a fourth-generation family farm near the tiny town of Dutton.
25: Things are more volatile. The uncertainty is probably what bothers me.
21: For American farmers, this last year has been a pylon of uncertainty. War in the Middle East, and record diesel and fertilizer prices, tariffs threatening long-standing trade relationships, high interest rates. Until the other day, farmers around here could buy parts from Canada on the cheap due to the favorable exchange rate. But that's all changed. Still, Dahlman isn't too worried yet.
25: Does tariffs affect me? No. Does it bother me? No. Some things may be made in Canada. Yeah, but as long as you're smart and wise about it, you know, we don't have to buy out of Canada.
21: He's hoping this latest tariff fight between the U.S. and its longtime neighbor and ally will end in a stable deal.
25: I think I've got this administration figured out. A lot of it, you know, comes out pretty harsh, pretty quick, pretty fast. But it usually softens as time goes.
21: Montana voted overwhelmingly for President Trump three times. That makes the politics of tariffs complicated here.
2: Canada is Montana's single largest trading partner by many times over.
21: Accounting for about $1 billion in cross-border sales, says Brigitte Miranda Freer at the Montana World Trade Center. It's a university think tank promoting free trade. She says that's big for a state with barely 1 million people.
2: Canadian companies also purchase Montana cattle, and then they send them up to Canada where they're fed out. And by the way, when they're up there, a lot of times they're eating Montana barley.
21: One way Lee Dahlman is coping through uncertainty is controlling what he can on his farm. He's padding packages of probiotics stacked high on this pallet.
25: We just got this delivered today.
21: He'll add these to the soils when he plants, so he doesn't have to use as much fertilizer. Dahlman also just bought a huge tool called an augmenter that's attached to the front of his sprayer. A computer detects the green weeds and pours pesticides selectively on them instead of dousing the whole field.
25: And yes, that comes out of Canada. Was that a little higher this year? Yes.
21: Long term, farmers could save tens of thousands of dollars. It's just one of the coping strategies touted by the Montana Department of Agriculture. Director Jillian Street is also pushing farmers to do what she and her husband did on their farm, plant more lentils and chickpeas. These naturally return nitrates to the soil, again, cutting fertilizer costs.
0: If we don't want to be subject to tariffs and to these large-scale things, we have to diversify from just monocropping, and we have to start looking at what is it that we need here in our regional food systems.
21: Street, who serves under a pro-Trump Republican governor, says all the headwinds are leading to a reckoning in the heartland. Adapt or you won't survive. Now, the stakes are high. In Montana alone, in the last 2 years, Street says some 500 family farms have gone out of business. Kirk Sigler, NPR News, Helena.
16: 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I'm Michelle Martin.
17: And I'm A. Martinez.
1: And I'm Kelly Kanoyer, here with a WHRV traffic update. It looks like the HRBT is backed up 3 miles eastbound and 3 miles westbound. The downtown tunnel is delayed a mile eastbound. And we're seeing on Oculus Rail blocked crossings in Chesapeake at Portlock East and West. Other than that, things are looking pretty clear this morning, so hopefully you can get where you're going lickety-split. 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
17: Good morning. From Syria to Portugal, people are protesting higher fuel prices. With the war in Iran showing no sign of ending, countries are drawing from their oil reserves and Saudi pipelines are under attack. It's Morning Edition from NPR News. The next member of the European Union may be far from Europe. Canada got an invitation to be an associate member. I'm A. Martinez.
16: And I'm Michelle Martin. President Trump's hostility is pushing them together. But what does an associate member even mean? Also, affordable home builders say the cost of compliance for federal grants is more than the grant is worth. And people in Mississippi are suing over a data center with noisy turbines that never turn off. It is Thursday, September 17th. On this day in 1787, delegates at the Constitutional Convention signed what else? The U.S. Constitution. News is next.
4: Live from NPR News in Washington, I'm Corva Coleman. A new report from the United Nations says the U.S. may have committed war crimes in 2 airstrikes in Iran during the ongoing war. The UN report also accused Iran of crimes against humanity for a spike in killings of its citizens. NPR's Hadil Alshelji reports from Istanbul.
5: A United Nations fact-finding mission for its top human rights body said it has found, quote, reasonable grounds to believe that the U.S. committed war crimes in 2 strikes, one on a school and another on a sports complex and residential area, both in southern Iran. The UN says almost 180 people, including children, were killed in both strikes. The U.S. has yet to respond to the claim of the school strike and denied striking the sports complex. The report also found that killings by Iranian state security forces occurred on a, quote, staggering scale in Iran during protests before the war. It said many forces shot at crowds from rooftops using assault rifles. They also fired tear gas to trap demonstrators in narrow alleys before shooting at them. Hadil Al-Shalchi, NPR News, Istanbul.
4: Canada is welcoming a proposal to become the European Union's first associate member. Canada is facing heavy tariffs from President Trump, who has demanded major trade changes. He keeps saying he wants Canada to become the 51st U.S. state, comments that have infuriated Canadians. And Trump has repeatedly insulted Mark Carney, Canada's prime minister. Carney, who's in France, says he looks forward to a closer trade relationship with the European trade bloc.
3: I'm not proposing a third bloc in order to become a great power rival only with better manners. We do not seek power to dominate others.
4: The move has angered President Trump. He says if the deal moves forward, he will impose new tariffs on Europe. Chinese President Xi Jinping will arrive in the U.S. next week for a state visit. He and President Trump are expected to discuss a trade truce that will expire in November. NPR's Emily Fang has exclusive details on the status of that truce.
6: As part of the truce, the U.S. pulled back from cutting off advanced semiconductors to China, and China backed away from cutting the U.S. off entirely from rare earth products. The truce is set to expire this November, but NPR's reporting shows China offered to extend the truce to the end of Trump's term in January 2029, and the U.S. counteroffered, saying it needed a six-month extension only. In part because of deep distrust between both countries. China has not fully let the export of rare earth products, which the U.S. cannot make entirely on its own, to resume to normal levels. Emily Fang, NPR News, Washington.
4: This is NPR.
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1: 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Good morning, both of you.
8: Good morning. What a pleasure to be here and to be part of this. And you know why we're here. 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And I got to get used to this new phone number because I'm so used to the other one. 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
2: Oh, yeah. 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We want to thank a couple of our members this morning. Courtney Harris from Yorktown, Tom Bronson from Virginia Beach, Richard and Louis Sovinsky from Chesapeake, and Barbara Hancock from Virginia Beach, and Barry Shoemate from Williamsburg. Thank you all so much for donating yesterday. 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Thank you, Elizabeth. 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
2: That's right. 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
17: It's Morning Edition from NPR News. I'm A. Martinez in Los Angeles, California.
16: And I'm Michelle Martin in Washington, D.C. Good morning. People around the world have been protesting over rising gas prices.
17: And it comes as Saudi Arabia, the world's biggest oil exporter, faces a renewed war in Yemen against the Houthis with attacks on its energy infrastructure.
16: NPR international correspondent Aya Bachawi is covering this from Dubai. Good morning, Aya.
10: Good morning, Michelle.
16: So let's start with the fallout from higher energy prices.
10: Yeah, so this spike in prices is leading to protests in Syria, the Philippines, Indonesia, and other countries. You also have Bangladesh rationing electricity with frequent power cuts there. And this latest war in Yemen and the attacks on Saudi energy from that just adds to the existing pressure on oil markets where prices are way up. Diesel has already hit a record high in the U.S., and that means higher costs for trucking and farming. Brent crude has been trading about $105 a barrel. That's up some 50% from before the war with Iran. So you have all these various pressures now on refineries across the Gulf, from attacks on their infrastructure from the U.S. war in Iran to continued attacks on shipping through the Strait of Hormuz. And we know that countries are drawing from their strategic oil reserves to try to plug the gap.
16: So tell us how this escalation between the Saudis and the Houthis is challenging energy supplies.
10: So, Michelle, let's start with the numbers. Data from OPEC shows that Saudi Arabia's oil output fell to around 6.2 million barrels a day last month. Now, compare that to 11 million barrels a day before the U.S. war with Iran. And the Saudis are now facing these two chokeholds, one in the Strait of Hormuz, and since July, a blockade on its ships by the Houthis through Bab al-Mandeb. That is the other key shipping strait through the Red Sea. The Saudis were using the Red Sea to bypass the Strait of Hormuz. But because of these Houthi attacks on Saudi ships, the kingdom is now taking a much longer and more expensive route. They have to go up north through the Suez Canal, then through the Mediterranean Sea and all around Africa just to reach buyers in Asia. But then Saudi Arabia's energy ministry confirmed that a 750-mile-long pipeline that was carrying oil from Saudi refineries in the east to the western coast in the Red Sea was hit by drones, this time from Iraq, forcing that pipeline to shut down last week. And the Saudis have not disclosed how long repairs could take or the extent of damage on it or other Aramco sites that have been hit recently by the Houthis. But NPR has seen satellite images of damage to that pipeline's pumping stations.
16: And hey, let's not forget about the human toll of these wars in the Gulf. What can you tell us about that?
10: Yes, Michelle. Let's start with Iran. There's a report out today by a UN investigative body that says there are reasonable grounds to believe the U.S. committed war crimes in airstrikes on Iran at the start of that war. They say those airstrikes killed at least 178 civilians, including 120 school children at a school in Minab in southern Iran. The Pentagon is still investigating that attack. And Yemen, well, it is reeling from 11 years of conflict. But this month, the fighting between the Houthis and Saudi-backed groups for territory along Yemen's western coast has displaced more than 100,000 people, according to the UN. And we have reached out to people in Yemen who say there is simply not enough shelter or aid to assist everyone and that families are just sleeping under trees. And the Houthis say the Saudis have fired hundreds of airstrikes on Yemen in past days. And the Saudis say dozens of people have been wounded in the kingdom from Houthi attacks.
16: Are there any talks going on, maybe behind the scenes, to calm things down?
10: Well, Egypt is getting involved a bit. We know the Saudi Crown Prince visited Cairo this week. But President Trump, you know, he's still mired in the war in Iran. And so he hasn't shown any willingness so far to strike the Houthis like he did last year. And now Vice President Vance says the U.S. is talking with the Houthis. An official in Saudi Arabia who spoke anonymously in order to discuss security matters confirmed to NPR that there was a meeting over the weekend between the U.S. and the Houthis in Oman. And the official says that CENTCOM Chief Brad Cooper briefed Saudi Crown Prince on Monday about that meeting and said that the Houthis said they would not attack U.S. or Israeli vessels in the Red Sea, that those attacks are focused only on Saudi oil tankers and carriers. And that official told NPR that even after that meeting with the Houthis, Michelle, the U.S. is helping the Saudis with planning and sharing intel on Houthi forces and weapons depots.
16: That is NPR correspondent in Dubai, Aya Batraoui. Aya, thank you.
10: Thank you.
17: For more on this, let's bring in someone who knows global oil markets inside and out. Ellen R. Wald is an oil markets expert and the author of the book Saudi Inc. So, Ellen, tell us just more about how important this Saudi pipeline is that got attacked.
9: This pipeline has really been the lifeline for Saudi oil getting to the market since we've seen these closures in the Strait of Hormuz. Basically, it's a pipeline that has a capacity of 7 million barrels a day. It runs straight across Saudi Arabia and basically allows the Saudi oil fields, most of which are on the Persian Gulf, to it allows them to get that oil all the way to the Red Sea. They have a number of refineries there. They're able to export. They have a port there. They can even bring that oil up to the Suez Canal, and either it can be exported through the Suez Canal to the Mediterranean, or it goes through a pipeline that runs along the Suez Canal and goes to a big Aramco storage facility on the Mediterranean and then can go to Europe. So the fact that this pipeline is out of commission really puts a crimp in Saudi Arabia's ability to get its oil and its products to customers worldwide.
17: Now, what about the refineries that turn the raw crude into the gas we use? How are they being stretched right now?
9: Exactly. We're really in a situation where gasoline and diesel especially are very tight. The supply is very, very tight. And part of that has to do with the fact that since this crisis in the Strait of Hormuz has gone on, the priority in the Middle East has been to get crude oil out. But a lot of Middle Eastern countries don't just export crude oil. They also process a lot of that crude oil into various products, into gasoline, diesel, jet fuel. They make a lot of fertilizers. They also make plastics. And a lot of that is all shipped out to global markets. And so the priority has been getting the crude oil out, not getting out the products. So a lot of these refineries are basically working at very reduced rates. They're not really working that much at all. And so that's really put the global gasoline and diesel markets in a very tight situation. When you combine that with the fact that we've seen outages in Russian refineries as a result of attacks from Ukraine, global markets are really, really in a tight situation. And that's why we're seeing so much demand for American gasoline and American-produced diesel, which is also resulting in higher prices at home.
17: You know, I think the world has understood since this war began, Ellen, how important the Strait of Hormuz is. But is there any other way to get that oil out of that area to the rest of the world?
9: There are other ways. It's not just seaborne crude. You can also use pipelines. There is a pipeline that the UAE has that goes to a port in Fujairah, which is outside of the Strait of Hormuz. But the capacity is really only 1.8 million barrels a day. And we've also seen Iran launch attacks at ships at that port. So it's not invulnerable. Then you have the Saudi East-West pipeline, which has been very, very significant. But again, you know, it's not impenetrable. And when it's offline, that means that that supply is offline. We have seen ships making these so-called dark crossings where they turn off their transponders and they're kind of guided by American military to get out. But those ships are often carrying much smaller amounts of crude oil than we're used to. So the flows of oil are not that extensive compared to when it's open and these very big ships could just get in and out. So we're really not seeing the kind of flows that we're used to.
17: All right. Ellen R. Wald is a non-resident senior fellow at the Atlantic Council's Global Energy Center. Ellen, thank you very much.
9: Thank you.
16: Britain's King Charles is holding a summit of AI executives in Dumfries, Scotland. It's happening as leaders of AI companies say they are afraid their technology poses a danger to humanity if left unchecked. NPR's Fatima Al-Kassab reports.
11: As top AI bosses arrived in southwest Scotland to attend King Charles's AI summit, they were greeted by giant anti-AI slogans scrawled on nearby beaches, left there by activists, some of whom recently campaigned outside Scottish Parliament against new data centres. King Charles, who as monarch doesn't usually get involved in politics, has taken an interest in the debate around the AI boom and is hosting representatives from OpenAI, Anthropic, NVIDIA and Google DeepMind, as well as the UK's own AI minister. They're expected to discuss ways AI can be harnessed to benefit society. Back in 2023, the King addressed the world's first AI safety summit, which was hosted by the UK.
12: We are witnessing one of the greatest technological leaps in the history of human endeavour.
11: In his speech, the King also warned of the risks posed by AI.
12: There is a clear imperative to ensure that this rapidly evolving technology remains safe and secure.
11: The boss of NVIDIA, Jensen Huang, said the King personally handed him a copy of that speech last year. Gina Neff, Deputy CEO of Responsible AI UK, a government-funded research group, says the King might be uniquely placed to bring about much-needed discussions and consensus among AI leaders.
13: From the outside, it looks like the AI industry is one big monolith. Actually, these CEOs, they have very different points of view in terms of what should be done around AI safety.
11: She says while the AI race continues between the US and China, the UK can still have influence.
13: The UK has this tradition of using their former imperial power as a soft power in the world. And I think there really is a role for the UK to play in a kind of a third way between not the US hands-off approach, not the Chinese approach.
11: And she says the UK is positioning itself as a leader in ensuring AI responsibility and safety. Fatima Al-Kassab, NPR News, London.
16: Tomorrow on Morning Edition, tune in to hear how the U.S. Congress is addressing concerns over artificial intelligence. 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
1: You're listening to WHRV's Morning Edition. Stay with us this morning. The European Union has offered Canada the chance to become the first associate member of the EU.
2: Europe and Canada believe in democracy. 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
1: It'll be sunny today, and we have clear skies in Norfolk right now.
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0: This is Morning Edition from NPR News. I'm Michelle Martin.
8: Enemy Martinez. Rules that were meant to help American manufacturing are slowing construction. 5 years ago, Congress mandated that builders use U.S.-made materials for things such as roads, bridges, and affordable housing in order to get federal funds. Maine Public's Nicole Ogrisco reports.
9: Tyler Norad stands on an abandoned lot in Biddeford, a small city south of Portland. The pavement is cracked and overgrown with weeds. The former mill town has been revitalizing itself in recent years. Norad says his nonprofit development company plans to build a few dozen affordable apartments on this lot.
10: So these piles of dirt and old foundations over here to our left, we're back in that corner.
9: By now, Norad says he hoped the site would have been buzzing with activity, but instead, it's quiet. Because federal requirements now in effect have brought the project to a standstill.
10: Right now, we would be lucky to break ground, if we can even break ground at all, by the end of the year, and more likely into 2027.
9: That's because of the Build America, Buy America mandate. It requires developers who receive certain federal housing funds to source 95% of their construction materials from domestic manufacturers. While there are a few hundred components that go into building a bridge or a highway, there are thousands of items that go into constructing a typical apartment building. Housing developers must track and confirm the origin of each one, and some components are just not made in the United States at all, leaving developers to hunt for things like
11: door hardware, a little bit of elevators. We've ended up finding one that is compliant.
9: Laura Reading is developing affordable apartments with a childcare facility in downtown Portland. She says her project got held up when they couldn't find a certain American-made heating and air conditioning system. So last fall, she asked the federal government for a waiver that will allow her to use a foreign-made system. It got approved 8 months later.
11: There's this desperate need for affordable housing, and so the longer that that gets put off, the longer these families are experiencing some form of housing instability.
9: By one estimate, the United States faces a shortage of roughly 7 million homes that are affordable to Americans at the federal poverty line or lower. To keep rents low, every dollar counts. Developers have historically relied on federal grants to make their financing work. But Jennifer Schwartz with the National Council of State Housing Agencies says some developers have decided it's not worth it because of the Build America requirements.
12: Some that have taken these funds are now turning them back because they're realizing that the cost of compliance sometimes even exceeds the value of that grant.
9: Builders and state housing agencies have appealed to Congress and the Trump administration for solutions, but so far there hasn't been a quick fix. Tyler Norad says his nonprofit will continue to develop affordable housing in southern Maine, but he worries Build America challenges could deter others from getting into the business at all.
13: I'm just hoping that the folks in D.C. will listen to us on the ground that are just trying to do what everyone right now is asking of us, which is to build more housing that Americans can afford.
9: The Trump administration did not respond to multiple requests for comment about the Build America requirements. For NPR News, I'm Nicole Ogrisco in Portland, Maine.
0: Now to Memphis, Tennessee, along the Mississippi border, where noise is a constant companion for residents. They live near Elon Musk's X AI data center campus. That data center runs Grok, the AI chatbot for Musk's social media platform, X. From member station WPLN, Caroline Eggers reports.
14: The sprawling XAI campus looks like a small boomtown. Buses transport workers in and out all day amid clouds of construction dust. There are fences, security personnel, and signs that warn against drones. One fence shields what's juicing this operation, about 60 gas turbines, at least from view. Their sound is not so easily hidden. They rumble like airplanes, because some of them are designs adapted from jet engines, and they never turn off.
15: 24/7, and we're over a year of this now?
14: That's Jason Haley, who can see the plant from his yard. He says he's lost sleep. He doesn't enjoy gardening anymore. He feels stressed.
15: I feel like I've had ringing in my ears. I don't know if that's like my body trying to fight off this noise or if I've developed tinnitus now.
14: He's joined a lawsuit challenging the noise pollution. XAI did not respond to requests for comment. But in July, the company promised that it would replace these turbines in 1 year with quieter, permanent ones. And a few weeks ago, Elon Musk announced that the campus could be expanding to 10 times its current capacity, fed mostly by, quote, the power plant. He did not give details on that power plant. So Haley isn't optimistic.
15: You know, I was told, I think in November, that the noise would be better next week. And here we are. It's not gotten any better.
14: Protecting people from noise starts with how we measure it.
16: Noise has a lot of different characteristics.
14: That's Jamie Banks, president of the health advocacy group Quiet Communities. She says noise is usually only measured in one decibel system called DBA. So let's compare two noises that can emit the same decibel level. A pedal harp crescendoing in Tchaikovsky's Waltz of the Flowers. And a gas-powered leaf blower. DBA doesn't tell the full story. It's designed to show how noise can damage hearing. Think of being inside a noisy club. Step outside, and you'll only hear and maybe feel the thumping subs. That's low-frequency noise, and DBA doesn't really capture it. Banks says that's a critical gap for industries like data centers. Their low-frequency noise travels far and penetrates barriers.
16: It cannot be shut out by closing doors and windows, and so when people hear it in their home, they're not able to get away from it. It's inescapable.
14: This noise from data centers is still being studied. But Matthias Bosner says we already know how other noises can cause a stress response and impact heart and brain health over time. He researches traffic noise pollution at the University of Pennsylvania. He says a lot of harm happens at night while people sleep.
17: Our whole sensory array is still monitoring the environment. And the most important long-term sensor is our hearing.
14: Bosner says the stakes are high. Given the rapid growth of data that could bring more gas-powered turbines with never-ending noise to communities across the country. For NPR News, I'm Caroline Eggers in Memphis.
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1: Good morning. You're listening to Morning Edition. Here's an update of traffic. The HRBT is backed up 3 miles eastbound and 3.5 miles westbound. The downtown tunnel is backed up 1 mile eastbound. Other than that, it's looking pretty clear, but FYI, the James River Bridge is scheduled to open at 10 o'clock. Now let's kick it over to Pledge Central, where we have Sarah Walker and Tom Morehouse joining us this morning. How are you two?
20: Oh, Kelly, it's good to be here. Wow. This mic got hot all of a sudden, so I need to back off a little bit. 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We'd like you to become a sustainer, and we'll talk a little bit more about that in a few minutes. But for now, Sarah has with us Toby, who's from our newsroom, and you have some questions for Toby. Toby, it's great to meet you and nice to have you in here.
21: It's nice to be here. Thank you.
22: Toby is one of our amazing journalists from our local newsroom. And when you're listening to WHRV and you're hearing everything on NPR, of course you get all of that national news, but it's so important to have our local newsroom. And Toby Cox, who's the business and growth reporter, is here reporting on kind of the economic and sustaining activity around Hampton Roads. Toby, when did you become a reporter?
21: Oh, wow. So my reporting journey has been a kind of a winding road. I started in high school with the newspaper team, and then I kind of took a break, wanted to explore like what else was out there, like in college. I ended up working for, you know, a tech company, and then I joined Peace Corps, and then I did Fulbright. And the Fulbright was a joint fellowship between Fulbright and National Geographic, and that's what kind of got me, it reminded me how much I loved reporting. And then after that, I worked for a newspaper, and now I'm here. I joined WHRO last year.
22: You know, Toby is a member of our newsroom, and I am proud to brag that we have over 70 years of experience in that newsroom. Toby, of course, you're a very important part of that. What do you cover on your beat?
21: So business and growth, I mean, that's everything from business to development to housing to childcare, really anything that's impacting working families in Hampton Roads.
22: Yeah. Why did you want to report on this?
21: Well, I have always been interested in development and like how it affects people, and like how housing issues can affect people and how it is affecting people in the region, especially with the lack of affordable housing.
22: Yeah, I like what you said, because I think it's very human-centered, and I think that's what you can expect from reporting from our local newsroom. We really want to get the community involved, and we want to make sure that our listeners and all of Hampton Roads are positively affected by your kind of reporting. What have been some of the highlights of your reporting for WHRO? WHRV.
21: Yeah. So let's see, when I first started, one of the first larger stories I did was about the spooky economy. So like how like local farms, they like earn a lot of their annual revenue during the fall season, like with pumpkins and corn mazes and haunted spooky attractions. So that was really fun. But then like I've been really enjoying like talking with people, sorry about that. So people who are in the housing market and looking for housing, and also trying to find solutions for housing issues.
22: If you want to go online and support your local newsroom, I recommend you go to whrv.org, hit that big old red donate button, or call 1-844-218-2337 or go on the WHRV app. It's available on Apple and Android devices.
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8: 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Amy Martinez in Los Angeles, California.
0: And I'm Michelle Martin in Washington, D.C. Good morning. Canada has made it clear it does not want to become the 51st state, but will it become a 28th member of the European Union or something like it? That was the proposal on Wednesday from the European Commission head in a speech to the EU Parliament in Strasbourg, France. This morning, Canadian Prime Minister Mark Carney took his turn.
3: Canada and Europe are each strong. Europe and Canada are stronger together.
0: We go now to NPR's Eleanor Beardsley, who's following this from Paris. Good morning, Eleanor.
4: Hello, Michelle.
0: So what did Carney say?
4: Well, he did not get into the nuts and bolts of an agreement, but he emphasized how much the EU and Canada have in common and their long history together. He spoke in English and French, Canada's other official language, and he even wove in a little German when quoting philosopher Goethe. Let's listen to a little more.
3: We do not pursue zero-sum deals. Our commitment to the rule of law and our unyielding defense of human dignity, individual freedom, and democracy share the same deep roots, the same unwavering dedication.
4: So he is clearly contrasting what he considers the values of Europe and Canada share with the actions of another nation recently. He doesn't name the U.S. or the Trump administration, but it's clear. You know, Europe and Canada have felt threatened by the U.S. under the second Trump administration, from the tariffs to the threats of leaving NATO and taking Greenland. Both the EU and Canada are feeling bullied by their long-term ally.
0: So what exactly has the EU proposed?
4: Well, yesterday, the head of the European Commission, Ursula von der Leyen, addressed the European Parliament in her annual speech, often referred to as the State of the Union of the EU, and she proposed making Canada the first associate member of this economic and political union. It's not clear what this means technically, the nuts and bolts of it. It seems largely symbolic for now. Canada and the EU already have a deep trade relationship, but analysts are saying it could broaden and deepen the alliance to include things like security. Here is European Commission head Ursula von der Leyen speaking and making it clear Canada and Europe have much to accomplish together.
23: We see the world with the same eyes, from AI to climate change, from the Arctic to geopolitics. And we have stood together on Ukraine, on defense, on raw materials and supply chains. But above all, dear Mark, Europe and Canada believe in democracy.
0: And why do we think this happened now?
4: Well, it's happening now because, you know, both these blocs are feeling under threat. But I spoke with European Parliament head member Nathalie Loiseau, who's in Strasbourg in the European Parliament. She says that everyone's been waiting for Carney's response this morning. There's a huge appreciation of his leadership, she says. And Loiseau said what really struck in von der Leyen's speech yesterday is that here's a German politician from the center right, a former defense minister, very pro-American. She spoke for an hour and never even mentioned the U.S. or President Trump, preferring to talk about Canada. And this is what Loiseau told me.
24: Saying, well, guys, democracies are under attack. The geopolitical order is in ruins.

0: Hello? What happened?
1: I'm investigating the murder of my friend.
0: I think I might be able to help. My name is Agatha Christie. I'm a writer.
1: And you're an expert in these sorts of things.
0: You'd be surprised. The tablet, what is it?
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0: Heaven forbid. Strychnine. Poison.
4: I must say, Agatha, things are a lot more interesting since your arrival.
1: You are a good detective.
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8: Another nice day in store for us. Sunny skies, highs near 87 overnight tonight, dropping back around 71. Slight chance for showers tomorrow afternoon. Mostly sunny, highs 87. 78 degrees in Norfolk. 1A continues. It's 1020.
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10: This is 1A. I'm Jen White. We're discussing a new ProPublica investigation into the rise in deaths related to ectopic pregnancies. We're here with Andrea Suazo. She's a data reporter at ProPublica covering nonprofits and maternal health. And Dr. Heather Huddleston. She's an obstetrician gynecologist, reproductive endocrinologist, and infertility specialist. She's also the chief medical advisor at Alara Health. And let's bring a new voice into the conversation, Carrie White. She's a non-resident fellow in maternal and reproductive health at Rice University's Baker Institute for Public Policy. She's also the executive and scientific director of ReSound Research for Reproductive Health. Carrie, thank you for joining us.
11: Thank you for having me.
10: I want to turn to the lawsuits at several patients in states where abortion is restricted. They filed these lawsuits. Federal complaints have been made alleging that medical providers have delayed or refused to terminate their ectopic pregnancies. Andrea, you referenced it earlier. You spoke with some of these women who are filing suit in Oklahoma and Texas. What did they tell you about what they experienced?
12: Yeah, so we spoke with Kylie Thurman, who in 2023 sought care several times over the course of a week at two different hospitals and was repeatedly sent home. And as I believe Dr. Huddleston said, there is some monitoring that you typically do where you kind of come back and you get your pregnancy hormone levels taken over the course of maybe 2 days. And that kind of gives doctors some idea of what the trajectory of the pregnancy is, can help you suspect an ectopic pregnancy. Kylie Thurman had sort of a plateauing hormone level. And then in the last visit that where she was sort of really coming back in pain, doctors were able to see a mass in her fallopian tube and sent her home again. She then came back at the urging of her OBGYN, and her OBGYN actually had to come into the ED and take over her care in order to give her an injection of methotrexate, which is a cancer drug that kills cells, basically, and is often used to treat ectopic pregnancies. However, that injection came too late, and so about a week later, her fallopian tube ruptured. She was rushed into emergency surgery and lost that tube. Now, that was in 2023, But she, you know, she told us she genuinely thought she was going to die. She lost a lot of blood before they were able to stabilize her. The law last year, the Texas legislature passed the Life of the Mother Act, which does attempt to clarify that, you know, ectopic pregnancies are exempt from the law. It does clarify that a C-section scar ectopic pregnancy, which is in the uterus but is very dangerous, that is also an ectopic pregnancy that you can treat. Mm-hmm. And so it does make those clarifications. However, the malpractice lawyer who is representing many of these women in Texas told us, you know, she is still getting calls really frequently from women who have experienced delays in care.
2: Well, that Carrie, I want to come to you because over the past 5 years, your team has spoken with OBGYNs and healthcare providers in Texas about how the state's abortion ban has complicated their medical treatment for ectopic pregnancies. What have you heard from them?
13: Well, we've heard from the physicians that we have surveyed and interviewed in our research is that, you know, they are aware of what treatment is needed for someone who is presenting for an ectopic pregnancy, as well as a range of other complications that may arise in pregnancy. But what has changed is the policy environment in which they're operating that has instilled an intense culture of fear among providers about whether or not the care that they provide will be interpreted as providing an abortion that is prohibited by law if they are seen as intervening too early. And so as Dr. Huddleston described, you know, it's not always obvious right away whether or not a pregnancy is an ectopic pregnancy. It may be difficult to determine. And what we've heard from the providers that we've talked to is that they are often waiting longer than they probably otherwise would have until there is absolute definitive proof that a pregnancy is ectopic. And as we know, that may be too late.
2: Well, we're getting your stories and questions. We got this from Stephen, who says, is there ever a possibility of an embryo being viable in an ectopic pregnancy? Now, we should note that over 90% of ectopic pregnancies implant in the fallopian tubes, and those pregnancies are never viable. That's according to the American College of Obstetricians and Gynecologists. But they can also implant in the abdomen, the ovary, the cervix, even a cesarean scar. So, Dr. Huddleston, under what circumstances could an ectopic pregnancy be viable?
14: Really none. I mean, it's essentially not a viable pregnancy and is dangerous to the mother because it's going to rupture at some point and cause bleeding. So I think that's very clear. What's not clear is when that patient is in that gray area where you're not sure it's in the tube or it could be in the uterus and could be viable. And so the doctor is having to sort of juggle that and wait until there's enough evidence to know for sure that it's not a viable pregnancy in the uterus. And that's where I think we're talking about the delay possibly happening, because providers may be waiting for a level of definitive information that is beyond what we are waiting for in a state perhaps where we don't have that kind of culture.
2: Well, let's turn back to you for more of your experiences with ectopic pregnancy.
15: Hi, my name is Olivia. I'm from Boone, North Carolina. I've had two ectopic pregnancies. I was treated with methotrexate, which has a 65% success rate. And unfortunately, it did not work. So my tube ruptured and I was bleeding internally for a couple hours before I could be treated. The second one, I was also treated with methotrexate and it was successful. I was able to keep both of my tubes, but had I not, I would have, you know, less of a chance to get pregnant in the future. And North Carolina, the laws as far as abortion goes are easier than other states, but I fear that if I was to have another ectopic pregnancy in the future and the laws change, I wouldn't be as lucky. I might not even be here.
2: Thanks for that message. Dr. Huddleston, from a physician's perspective, during a pregnancy, there are complications that can arise that don't fit neatly into exemptions covered in strict abortion laws. So what does that mean for a healthcare practitioner trying to deliver the best care possible for their patients?
14: I mean, I think it's really tough. And I'm, you know, to be clear, not operating in one of those states. And so I can only imagine how difficult it would be to feel that your ability to sort of practice the care that we know is the right care, that is supported by national guidelines of what we should do, to feel that executing that care and those protocols is potentially could be questioned would be a really difficult place to be. And I think what we need to do is to really get the word out that these rises in deaths are happening. And I would say for every one of these deaths, there's probably many more close calls, many more cases of increased hemorrhage. But getting the word out that this is happening and that we need to allow providers to execute care according to the guidelines that we have in place from American College of Obstetrics and Gynecology to provide the best and safest care.
2: Andrea, what other health complications showed up in the data you analyzed?
12: Yeah, so we sort of separately from our analysis of death certificate data, we have Texas hospitalization data. We were able to narrow in encounters, both inpatient encounters and emergency department encounters, where someone had a diagnosed ectopic pregnancy. And then within those encounters, we kind of looked for indications that someone had kind of serious bleeding. So either a code that indicated a hemorrhage or a transfusion. And that jumped by, I believe, 29% comparing 2018 and 2019 to 2023 and 2024. So about 310 more women experienced significant bleeding in that post-abortion ban period. I think that sort of gets a bit to Dr. Huddleston's point that, deaths are a rare outcome, but there are really serious outcomes that appear to be more common and increasingly common.
2: Well, and Dr. Huddleston, is there a risk to future fertility?
14: If someone has an ectopic pregnancy, number one, it has to be treated hands down, right? Because it could be fatal. This is what this data shows. There is a risk to future pregnancy to some degree, no matter what you do, because we know now that there's something in the tube. It may have damaged the tube. There, the two treatments that we have, methotrexate, which is an injection versus surgery, there's some thought that using methotrexate does maybe give you a better chance with no disruption to fertility because you're not removing the tube. Mm. So that is one of the reasons we like to try methotrexate first. It also avoids the risks of surgery, but there's guidelines of when we can use methotrexate, when we can use surgery. When we do surgery and we remove a tube, which we need to do sometimes to save the woman's life, the good news is often as long as the other tube is present, fertility is actually pretty well maintained. So even losing one tube doesn't cut your fertility in half, actually. And so I think women always need to be reassured when we're treating them that, the priority is their safety and their life, and that in many cases, their fertility can be maintained.
2: We're having a little trouble with Dr. Huddleston's line, but we'll get her back. We're speaking with Dr. Heather Huddleston. She's an obstetrician, gynecologist, reproductive endocrinologist, and infertility specialist. Also with us, Andrea Suazo. She's a data reporter at ProPublica covering nonprofits and maternal health. And Carrie White, the executive and scientific director of ReSound Research for Reproductive Health. And we're hearing from you. Mary emails, I had an ectopic at 30. I was initially told I was having a miscarriage. A DNC was done to clear out the tissue, yet I continued to have the sensation that I was about to die. The only thing that saved me was that a best friend who was an OBGYN in another city called and said she thought I had a ruptured ectopic and would go into shock soon. She also told me what to tell my primary doctor to make her take action. I lost a fallopian tube, but she saved my life. I'm Jen White. 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
8: 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We're going back into Pledge Central. We're checking in with Sarah Walker and Tom Morehouse. And also, I believe you guys, do you have Ashley White there? 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I can't see.
17: We do.
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17: We do. 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Isn't it amazing?
12: Oh, it's spectacular.
17: What a smartphone can do for us these days.
12: Oh, my goodness, yes.
17: And Sarah, you have our guest in the studio.
12: I do. Ashley White is our wonderful education reporter, reporting on all things learning around Hampton Roads. Ashley, I've got an article pulled up that was featured in the newsletter this morning that hit 110,000 inboxes at 4 a.m. Norfolk family staff see rezoning plans for elementary schools that will close next fall. That's a pretty big story. Can you tell us a little more about it?
18: Yeah, so Norfolk is not unique in that it is experiencing enrollment declines in its schools. And so because of that, they're having to consolidate their buildings because you don't want empty buildings. It's kind of a waste of resources. And so part of this plan, they're closing 4 elementary schools next fall. And so they have presented to families where their students at these closing schools will go next fall.
12: I know many of our listeners are family people. Either you know you have kids, grandkids, you might be thinking about kids. But having this kind of knowledge about the local education landscape is exceptionally important. And if you think it's important and you want to become a member, 844-218-2337, or go online, whrv.org, or download the WHRO app where you can hear and read Ashley's story. Ashley, where did this story start? Where did you, find the beginning of this story?
18: This is a good kind of traditional journalism story in that these were public meetings. And so the school district said, we're having these meetings, they're open to the public. And I went to all 4 and was able to see the district's presentations about where students would be going, and then also was able to listen as families and staff asked their questions and their concerns, right? Like, what happens to my child who's going into pre-K? What happens about transportation? What about after school care? And so just really was one of those genuine journalism moments of showing up and being there and paying attention to the public agenda.
12: Yeah. And, your parents and your families around Hampton Roads might not be able to access those meetings. They might not be able to attend those kind of late night, meetings with public officials or be able to get into their office. So it's exceptionally important that we have local journalists in a newsroom staffed with people with decades of experience who are able to get into these public offices and able to meet with these people. We have 18 staff. They're constantly going around the cities in Hampton Roads just trying to get information from our local officials. But also they do an exceptional amount of research. Do you want to talk a little bit about what kind of digging you did?
18: Yeah, so it really relies on enrollment data and looking at this larger context about decreasing enrollment, not just in Norfolk, but in Hampton Roads and across the U.S.
12: Yeah, we hear really tough stories on NPR, but this is exceptionally important. 844-218-2337, whrv.org. Hit that donate button.
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2: This afternoon on Here and Now, Cole Brower is the first American woman to sail solo nonstop around the world. How she met the challenge of sailing a 40-foot boat in the turbulent waters around South America's Cape Horn. And all the latest news coming your way also. It's Here and Now. It's at 2 o'clock here on 89.5 WHRV with sunny skies and a high temperature near 87 today. Low dropping back overnight into the lower 70s. We have a slight chance for showers and thunderstorms tomorrow afternoon. Otherwise, look for sunny skies and a high temperature near 87, dropping back around 72. Saturday, perfect. Sunny, highs 81. Clear skies in Norfolk, holding at 78 degrees. 1A continues on 89.5, 1040.
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4: Let's get back to ectopic pregnancies and a stark rise in pregnancy-related death and what it signals about the state of maternal health nationwide. We're here with Andrea Suazo. She's a data reporter at ProPublica covering nonprofits and maternal health. Dr. Heather Huddleston, she's an obstetrician gynecologist, reproductive endocrinologist, and infertility specialist. And Carrie White, executive and scientific director at ReSound Research for Reproductive Health. We still want to hear from you, especially if you are or were pregnant in a state where abortion is restricted or you've experienced an ectopic pregnancy. We heard from Amber, who says, I'm from Oklahoma and live in Massachusetts. I suffered an ectopic pregnancy in 2013 and still remember the utter urgency of my doctors to get me treated. And by Massachusetts law, the life-saving methotrexate shot to end the inviable pregnancy was free. I shudder to think what might have happened if it occurred in my home state. An ectopic pregnancy is traumatic enough, and these cruel abortion laws only make the mental health of women in these tragic situations worse. We also heard from Doris, who says, many years ago, I had an ectopic pregnancy. I had been trying to get pregnant for several years. An ultrasound didn't reveal anything. Blood tests indicated a failing pregnancy. I ended up having emergency surgery to remove the fallopian tube where the pregnancy was. You can still add your voice to the conversation. Email us, 1A@WAMU.org. Now, since the start of President Trump's second term, the administration has slashed the CDC's funding and staffing dedicated to healthcare research, including reproductive and maternal health. Lee Warner is the former chief of the Women's Health and Fertility Branch in the CDC's Division of Reproductive Health. He worked at the agency for 29 years before retiring in 2025. We asked him how recent funding and staffing cuts are affecting the agency's work, specifically on reproductive outcomes.
5: Deaths from hemorrhage remain a leading cause of pregnancy-related death, with ectopic pregnancy playing a significant role. It's ironic that despite all the attention given to maternal mortality, two-thirds of the staff from CDC's Division of Reproductive Health, with subject matter expertise that could help address this problem, are on paid administrative leave and remain so since April of last year. These individuals should be allowed to return to their positions to fulfill our collective mission of protecting the health of mothers and infants in this country.
4: I mean, Carrie, just put this conversation in the context of the state of maternal health more broadly in the U.S. right now.
6: Yeah, I mean, we know that there is a problem with maternal mortality in the United States. The rates of maternal death in the United States are higher than in many other developed countries with high incomes. And it has been that way for some time. What we also know is that in many of the states that have enacted abortion bans, maternal mortality was higher in those states before the bans went into effect. So these are also states that have... many of them have not expanded Medicaid, where there are a lot of reproductive age women who lack health insurance.

0: or who lack consistent access to health care as a result of this. And they're not able to get the kinds of medical care to help address preventable health problems that may complicate a pregnancy or manage health problems that they have so that they can enter and go through pregnancy as healthy as possible. And we also know from the analysis of state-level data and national data that a lot of these maternal deaths are preventable. There are things that can be done to help reduce the number of people who are dying in their pregnancy. And having access to consistent health care is one of the things that is going to help drive down those deaths.
1: Well, and Dr. Huddleston, because ectopic pregnancies, as we said, typically occur before prenatal care begins at 10 weeks, patients may turn to an emergency department for care where doctors are typically less familiar with the complication. They may be less familiar with its dangers and just overall gynecological and obstetric care. So what does that mean for the patient's treatment?
2: Right. I mean, I think this is where there's a big gap in our system where patients don't maybe have a primary care doctor they know or an OBGYN that they can get into when they're in an early pregnancy situation. So they're showing up at the emergency room, which I think really isn't an ideal place, especially when we know there may be some long-term follow-up. So if part of the process of understanding whether someone has an ectopic pregnancy requires that patient come back the next day for another blood test or 2 days later for another ultrasound so we can get the additional data we need to make a definitive diagnosis, the emergency room clearly is not set up for long-term care following patients. And so in some ways, I think one gap we have, and this is in every state, is a better way to have that sort of outpatient management happening in an efficient way. And so I certainly think a solution that we could think to is, are there better systems that we can put in place for helping women who are in the very early stages of pregnancy?
1: But Carrie, better understanding which systems could help prevent death, that comes from research. You have to understand how the systems in place are actually working. But we heard from Lee Warner about the institutional knowledge that has left the CDC. And when we think about that, or when research into critical maternal and reproductive health outcomes is interrupted or canceled, what does that mean for how we understand maternal health outcomes and maternal mortality?
0: Yeah, we really need these longstanding systems of public health surveillance and institutional officials who are committed to maintaining these systems to help all of us understand what is happening in maternal health at the state level, at the national level. And we have really seen a weakening and in some cases dismantling of these systems over the last several years. This not only includes the officials who have been put on administrative leave at the CDC, but at the state level, some of these other key systems of surveillance around or monitoring around pregnancy-related health, like the Pregnancy Risk Assessment and Monitoring System that many states run to assess people's access to prenatal care, pregnancy-related care, and early infant health. The response rates for many of these surveys are low. There has been a divestment from this program at the federal level. And these are some of the key pieces of information that researchers and public health officials need to understand what challenges people are experiencing in their pregnancy-related care from the people who are seeking that care themselves, and what solutions may then be able to be created to address those challenges, reduce those barriers. I think another key thing that the divestment and disengagement around monitoring maternal health in this country is it doesn't allow us, doesn't give us the information that we need to try to tackle what we already know are profound racial and ethnic disparities in maternal health in this country. Pregnant Black people in this country have higher rates of maternal death, poorer pregnancy-related outcomes than white women in this country. And without that information, we're not going to be able to tackle those challenges.
1: Andrea, so far, the CDC and other federal agencies have not issued a public response to the increase in deaths from ectopic pregnancies. What did the Department of Health and Human Services tell you about its plans to support maternal and reproductive health?
3: Yeah, so they told us that they continue to track maternal mortality. And they told us this important work is being accelerated across the department to support healthy mothers, healthy babies, and strong families. We do know that the CDC had created an initiative or had sort of formed an initiative with the American College of Obstetricians and Gynecologists, ACOG, that aimed to educate emergency medicine doctors about general reproductive health care. And they are working on ectopic pregnancies due to conversations that they had. They're working on issuing some guidelines for emergency medicine doctors on sort of how to handle, how to diagnose and treat ectopic pregnancies in the ED. The CDC is no longer funding that partnership. Mm-hmm. They're no longer a part of that partnership as of last year. And ACOG is now funding that themselves.
1: Well, it's interesting. In the UK, they experienced a similar spike in ectopic pregnancy deaths during the pandemic. That's part of the period you analyzed, Andrea. But they responded very differently than in the U.S. What happened there?
3: Yeah. So there are a lot of differences between the UK's healthcare system and the US's healthcare system, including that it's a nationalized healthcare system. And so they just have faster access to data, they can respond quicker, and they have a smaller population than the US does. However, they identified a COVID era surge in deaths in the UK and Ireland, and their maternal mortality investigation, they do case studies, and so they identified several specific instances where faster, better triaging of ambulance services would have potentially made a difference in that death. That it was, you know, it was urgent enough that the woman bled out before she reached emergency services. And so they changed how people experiencing ectopic pregnancy symptoms are prioritized in ambulance services. And so now they're prioritized at the top severity level. So ambulances will get dispatched faster. And they did a lot of sort of outreach on both educating, the medical community and the public about what this might look like, what the sort of urgency to respond is. But, you know, really, I think Marion Knight, who leads that investigation, said really the first step was identifying that issue and then figuring out how to change things to address these preventable deaths.
1: We're talking to Andrea Suazo. She's a data reporter at ProPublica, covering nonprofits and maternal health. Dr. Heather Huddleston, she's an obstetrician gynecologist, reproductive endocrinologist and infertility specialist. And Carrie White, executive and scientific director of ReSound Research for Reproductive Health. I'm Jen White. 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
4: My name is Elena Moore, and I am a political reporter at NPR. So I started really covering young voters in 2022, the first year the oldest members of Generation Z were eligible to run for Congress. The importance of this group really can't be overstated. By 2028, Gen Z and millennial voters will make up more than half of the electorate. One of the unifying issues is this widespread feeling of the American dream, so to speak, being unattainable, and it's shaping the way they think about politics. 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Here's how.
5: 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We're going back into Pledge Central. Once again, checking in with Tom Morehouse, Sarah Walker, and also our education reporter from the WHRO newsroom, Ashley White. Hey, guys, update. How's it going?
6: It's going. And we're hoping that we'll have some more listeners convert to members here in this break. 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And Sarah, why don't you take it away?
3: So we have Ashley White, who is our esteemed education reporter here. And actually, we were just talking about this story because we're going to move a little bit south and west into Suffolk. As Suffolk's population grows, so does its need for larger schools. It dropped September 3rd. Can you tell us a little bit more about that story?
7: Yeah, so Suffolk is having kind of the opposite enrollment, I don't want to say issue, but enrollment experience than Norfolk, where Norfolk is losing students and has since before the pandemic. Suffolk has actually grown, and so it needs more buildings because of that growing population, and then also because its buildings are old. And so experts kind of say that the average age of a school building should be about 50, and then we should think about replacing them, and that's where most of those buildings are. So in Suffolk, their enrollment is growing, so they need more buildings. And then also these buildings are old, so they need to replace them as well.
3: That's so interesting to see that we have two cities so close together but experiencing very different educational conditions. You know, that's the kind of local reporting you get from our newsroom and our decades of experience that our journalists can have. We have 18 journalists on staff. Ashley White is our education reporter. The reporting that she does is so important, not just to, you know, people like families and people with children, but general community members. I, as a member of the Suffolk community, really like to know what is happening with schools around Suffolk. But comparing this story with our story about Suffolk, is there anything that you could take away from them?
7: Both of these communities really care about their students. And so, and that is evident regardless of the enrollment. Norfolk, even though it's experiencing a decline in enrollment, is asking voters for a 1% sales tax to support construction. Even with that declining enrollment, students need safe places to go to school. And that's the same thing that Suffolk is asking for as well, right? We are seeing a growth in enrollment. We still need safe places for our kids to go to school. And so that, I think, is kind of a theme across Hampton Roads when you look at schools, is that they want safe places for their kids to learn, to grow up, to be better adults, hopefully.
3: I think that is such a good connecting theme between her stories. $8 a month, $96 one time gets you access to PBS Passport and WHRO Plus. I was, you know, just taking the break to think about things that cost less than $8 a month right now, and I couldn't think of much, not yes, in today's economic yes. conditions.
6: I might also add that this station license is held by 21 school divisions, but that doesn't stop us reporting on those school divisions at all.
3: Oh, absolutely.
6: Yes. So it's an interesting model. It's the only one like it in the country, mm-hmm. so that we're owned by 21 school divisions. 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
11: 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It's All Things Considered. All through the course of the morning into the afternoon here on 89.5 WHRV, 79 degrees under clear skies in Norfolk. 1A continues. It's 11 o'clock.
12: Staying up late with people you love, dancing in your kitchen, reading alone, uninterrupted. What gives you a feeling of pure joy? From WAMU and NPR in Washington, this is 1A. Hi, I'm Jen White. Today on 1A, we're talking about fun, what it is, why we need it, and why so many adults feel like they're not getting enough of it. And you're telling us what fun looks like for you.
13: My idea of fun is kayaking in the pouring rain with giant raindrops, making crowns in the water all around my boat.
12: Researchers say fun has real measurable benefits for our mental and physical health, our relationships, and even our creativity. And for a lot of adults, it's something we have to decide to make room for, not something that happens on its own. The importance of fun after this news.
14: Live from NPR News in Washington, I'm Corva Coleman. House Speaker Mike Johnson has adjourned his chamber early so members can go home and campaign. The move prevents lawmakers from voting on articles of impeachment against Defense Secretary Pete Hegseth over the war in Iran. NPR's Quill Lawrence reports the House also won't vote on legislation affecting military veterans, a measure that has languished for years.
15: The bill would close a loophole that prevents some veterans who get VA disability benefits from also collecting full military retirement pay.
16: So we've earned it. I was willing to give my life, no problem, for this country.
15: That's Jen Knott, who saw combat in Iraq. After years of waiting, she says the votes are finally there to force a vote on the bill, and Congress is going home.
16: It has a real world effect on myself and my family and the other veterans and their families that are involved in this. You know, in this economy, we need our retirement.
15: Around 50,000 veterans are affected. The bill has been blocked from a vote by fiscal hawks in the past, but advocates hope it will pass after Congress returns in November. Quill Lawrence, NPR News.
14: One measure the House did pass before adjourning was a sanctions bill against Russia. The measure is now going to President Trump for his signature. It's named for late South Carolina GOP Senator Lindsey Graham, who supported Ukraine strongly. NPR's Joanna Kakissis reports Ukrainian President Volodymyr Zelensky is praising the measure.
17: Writing on social media, Zelensky called the sanctions, quote, an extremely powerful tool that can stop this terrorist war and bring Russia to the point where it has to make peace. Zelensky added that the sanctions have to be powerful enough so diplomatic efforts to end the war can succeed. The bill enables the introduction of tariffs on countries that buy Russian energy. Shortly after the House of Representatives approved it, Russia launched a drone and missile attack throughout Ukraine. At least 20 people were injured in the Ukrainian capital, Kyiv. The bill is now on President Trump's desk, awaiting his signature. Joanna Kakissis, NPR News, Kyiv.
14: A team of UN investigators says there are reasonable grounds to think the U.S. committed war crimes in two airstrikes in Iran. This happened on February 28th when the U.S. and Israel launched the war against Iran. NPR's Aya Batraoui says the strikes targeted an elementary school.
18: There's a report out today by a UN investigative body that says there are reasonable grounds to believe the U.S. committed war crimes in airstrikes on Iran at the start of that war. They say those airstrikes killed at least 178 civilians, including 120 school children at a school in Minab in southern Iran. The Pentagon is still investigating that attack.
14: NPR's Aya Batraoui reporting. This is NPR.
5: And this is 89.5 WHRV. We are public media in Hampton Roads, where it is day six of our fall membership drive. We're going to take just 2 moments and 2 minutes and go back into Pledge Central, check in with Sarah Walker and Tom Morehouse for a quick update on the Pledge Drive. Hey, guys.
6: Well, hey, Barry. 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
6: Exactly. 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
6: And thank you.

0: 15 years after this technology has been embedded in our children's lives, what would it have been like if we had been thoughtful about this from the beginning?
1: Now, you talk with Father Martin about the spiritual exercises. What's the connection between those questions and the questions we face around artificial intelligence now?
0: Yeah, so for those people who are not familiar with Jesuit thinking and the Jesuit way of life, the order was founded by Ignatius of Loyola. And he created basically like a week of silent meditation. And you were supposed to do a month of silent meditation, and that was how you determined whether or not you were being called into the Jesuit order. Well, even during Ignatius' time, there were lay people who thought, a month of meditation sounds great. I want to do this even if I don't want to go be called into an order. And now, today, both then and now for centuries, many people have used the spiritual exercises as a form of meditation, of reading scripture and praying. Oftentimes in Christian churches, they'll do it over like a 9-month period. And all of that is to just develop a rhythm of understanding, discernment, and movement of God. And so I asked Father Martin, as a Jesuit who's very well versed in the exercises, and I will say I've gone through the exercises myself a couple of times, you know, discernment is a very big part of that, of just thinking about where do I see God in my life? How do I see God in these decisions?
1: Now, Pope Leo's encyclical gets into transhumanism and posthumanism, described broadly as, quote, the aspiration to transcend the limits of the human condition. And here's Father Martin.
2: In the Catholic tradition, because you are suffering does not mean you are less of a person. And I think the implication in a lot of these AI transhumanist ideas is that we will eliminate suffering. And therefore, it says implicitly that people who suffer, people who are sick, people who are poor, are kind of less than. And that's a problem. So there's a lot of stuff built into this worldview that I think really needs some sort of moral reflection.
1: So when I hear Father Martin talk about moral reflection, I see the connection between that reflection and the spiritual exercises, taking a moment societally to slow down and really ask questions about what this technology means for our lives. But it's really interesting to hear him talk about human suffering in this way, because that's one of the big promises of artificial intelligence, that it will lessen human suffering, which sounds very appealing.
0: It does. And I will say both Father Martin and Tenzin, you have a Buddhist monk and a Jesuit priest who are both like, suffering is important. Like, we don't want to diminish how terrible suffering is, but it's part of the human condition. And something Tenzin said, it's still in my head, you know, big tech or technology people say, like, the best thing about AI is it's going to give us all this free time. And Tenzin said, when in the history of the world has humans having a lot of free time ever turned out good for us?
1: Okay, so just... So when you heard that and you said it's stuck with you, I mean, how are you reflecting on this idea that free time sounds good in theory? And I'm sure there are lots of people listening to our conversation right now who feel overburdened. They feel overworked. They're like, yeah, having a couple of extra hours a day to spend with my family, to go for a walk outside, that sounds incredible. Why wouldn't we want that?
0: And I think that, like, what Father Martin's position on this, he shared a very personal story about his mother recently passing away and being with her as she passed away. And I think his point was, are we going to get to a point in society in the future where we outsource these things, like feeding our children or taking care of people who are suffering, because we think it's, you know, we think it's too hard, or we want to be more removed. If we think it's more efficient, right? Like, if we make efficiency a god, then what is the natural outpouring of that, right? So I think it's just thinking about this in a measured way, right? I don't want to speak for them, but I think certainly I'm sure they would say, like, the more time you can spend with your family, if this helps you provide perhaps more time for meditation or time with your family or taking care of your children, that's a great thing. But when we start thinking about efficiency being the most important thing, what do we lose?
1: I mean, so it's interesting to hear you talk about efficiency, and what they're saying is a need to slow down around this conversation about AI, because that is not the way the tech sector works.
0: It's not the way the government is talking about this.
1: Yeah.
0: You hear President Trump, his whole thing is we have to do everything or we're going to lose it to China, right? And we're going to lose this war to China. That's why we can't regulate AI. Tech companies are saying, well, and now we're actually hearing them this week saying maybe we should slow it down a little bit, right? But that's, I think, it's a very countercultural, which is why I really appreciate what Buddhist and Catholic thought can tell us, because it isn't what we're necessarily talking about with technology.
1: Now, Tencent says the AI community does think about humanity, but just not in the right way.
3: I won't say that the AI community believes that they're not thinking about humanity. It's just that their thinking is very skewed. Their thinking is very biased in terms of what they think about the future of humanity, what they think human proclivities are. That's where I think a lot of disagreements do arise.
1: Now, one of our recent If You Can Keep It episodes in the State of Our Democracy was all about this issue. You can find that at the 1A.org, or you can find it on the 1A podcast. It's called The World Tech Billionaires Want. Why is Tenzin focused on suffering so much in this conversation on AI? Where does he see the connection?
0: Right. I think Buddhists, I think about Thich Nhat Hanh, who talks about like the lotus flower can only bloom in the mud, right? Like that's a very classic Buddhist concept of why suffering is important. Suffering is just, in the Buddhist world, part of the human condition. And it's how we also understand joy and happiness in contrast to suffering, right? And I think Buddhists would say that you need to have joy come alongside suffering. It's not that you can't have suffering. You have to figure out how to have them with other, have it with other things. You know, Buddhists think about the world in different cycles. And I asked Tenzin, what age are we in right now? And he said, we're in the age of confusion.
1: That feels accurate.
0: That sounded right, right? I was like, that sounds right to me.
1: We're here with journalist Nyla Boodoo, host of the podcast, Oh God, Now What? The latest episode is on moral guidance for the future of AI. I'm Jen White. You're listening to 1A.
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7: 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Another trip back in to Pledge Central, checking in with Denise Watson, Sarah Walker, and also Tom Morehouse. All right, guys, how's it looking?
8: Oh, Barry, thank you. Well, we could use a few more members, but nevertheless, it's a pleasure to have Denise in here and talk about the journalism aspect and being an editor. I've learned a lot. But one of the things I'd like to mention is that our CEO, Bert Schmidt, is the one who was the force behind our journalism. He always wanted to have a journalism product here, and it took him a while to do it, but he got it done, and now it's thriving, and I think it's beneficial to the community, and it's helpful to our listeners to have that local part of journalism available.
9: Yeah, absolutely. That was Bert's, I wouldn't say baby, but that was Bert's whole project. He's always been passionate about local journalism. But while you're on our app and reading through our news stories, I know that you're going to click that red donate button and you're going to fill out your information. You're going to become a member, or you're going to become a sustaining member, or you're going to pick up the phone, call us at 844-218-2337. Or if you are looking at your WHRO app, you could donate through there as well. Denise Watson is the editor of our esteemed newsroom, and she has decades of experience writing and reporting around Hampton Roads. Truly a spectacular force. But we were just talking about freelancers, and I think most people have an idea of what a freelancer does, but what is your relationship with freelancers? What do they do?
10: Yes, I work with any given time between 4 to 8 freelancers, and they have their full-time jobs or they're retired. And they will do an occasional story for us, and it's dealing with arts, culture, local history pieces. And this time of year in particular, it's just a wonderful time for arts and culture on Hampton Roads because you have a fall art season beginning. So you have a lot of great shows coming to the area. You have the Virginia Opera, the Virginia Symphony, Virginia Arts Festival all coming out with their calendars for the fall and the winter. So it's a great time to cover the arts in our area.
9: Yeah, absolutely. And I think there's one concert in particular that's going to be very special to our listeners. You want to talk a little about that?
10: Sure. On September 26th at the Virginia Amphitheater, we have Farm Aid coming, and it's the first time in its 40-year history that it's come to our area, and you have legends. I mean, John Mellencamp, Willie Nelson. It's an incredible lineup, and we were able to get one of my freelancers was able to do a Q&A with Mike Campbell, who used to be with Tom Petty and the Heartbreakers. He's going to be performing with the Dirty Knobs next week, and that story will be running on Tuesday. So it's fun for me to be able to get people who really enjoy writing about fine arts, music, and to send them out in the community to get these stories.
9: And I think that's exceptional that our reporters are able to get these stories, because I can't pick up the phone and call John Cougar Mellencamp and just be like, hey, man, I want to sit down for a story. It's all in our newsroom, and it's all because of your support. 844-218-2337. 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
10: Well, we are thriving, and we are going to be growing. I mean, I've been a journalist now for more than 30 years. I used to write for the Virginian Pilot Daily Press, and this is my hometown. And I have seen the media landscape just dwindle with staff cuts and cuts in subscriptions. And so it has been painful for me to watch. But it's wonderful to be part of a newsroom that is actually growing, and we're filling in some of the gaps that other daily media outlets used to cover. And we're able to tackle those issues now. And I'm hoping that the newsroom can continue to grow so that we can even provide more coverage for our Hampton Roads readers and listeners.
9: And you're hearing that from somebody with so many years of experience reporting, who feels absolutely positive about the way local news is being reported from WHRV, from our local newsroom. 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
8: 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So, and then of course there's also the daily newsletter that comes via email, so I encourage anybody who isn't getting that to sign up for it. I don't think it's very difficult. You can go online and sign up for it. No problems. So we only have about 30 seconds. This is our last break. Denise, I want to thank you. Sarah, it's been my pleasure to be on the mic with you this morning. And Barry, always a pleasure to see you. And I want to thank all our listeners who became members today, and all our members who are listening religiously. And we thank you for that. So we'll say, have a very good day, and thank you.
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7: And this week, Jay is featuring music from the iconic band Earth, Wind & Fire. Also, tracks from Peabo Bryson, Aretha Franklin, Herbie Hancock, and plenty of others. It is all happening on the R&B Chronicles. That is tomorrow night at 7 here on 89.5. This afternoon on All Things Considered, more than 30 homes have collapsed into the ocean in coastal North Carolina in the last 6 years. Similar fates threaten homes in California, Massachusetts, Virginia, Maine, Maine, and Michigan. For many owners, letting the homes fall is the best or only option. Also, a growing number of groups and lawmakers are raising concerns about President Trump potentially deploying the military to polling places as a way to influence the upcoming midterm elections, despite strict state and federal laws against such a move. Those stories and more, it's All Things Considered. 4 o'clock this afternoon here on 89.5 WHRV Norfolk, 88.5 WHRG Gloucester Point, 90.1 WHRX Nesawatix, 91.9 WHRE Eastville, 88.1 WHRL Emporia. 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
12: Hello, everyone. I'm Barbara Ham Lee. What immediately comes to mind when someone says the arts? Is it music, painting, sculptures, dance, theater, something else? The good news is that all kinds of arts flourish here in Hampton Roads. And on today's Another View, we focus on the work, struggles, and triumphs of African-American and other minority artists with Terrence Zaffer Anderson, Rowena Finn, and Patrick Mullins. But first, we must talk about how everyone listening to the sound of my voice right now can become a champion for WHRV.org, WHRO Public Media, and Another View. Joining me here is a part of the Another View crew, two of my favorite folks, Lisa Godley and Dr. Barry Graham.
2: Yeah.
12: Hi, guys. How you doing?
13: We're doing great.
2: Absolutely.
12: So we want to tell our audience first and foremost that we are having some phone issues, but there is a phone number you can call to make your pledge support. 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And Lisa, why should they call?
14: Because, you know, we can't do what we do without you. 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
12: Oh, absolutely. Horrors to even think about that. Barry, they can also go online, right?
2: Absolutely. 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It takes you, seriously, like no time at all, just a few minutes of your time, and then you are doing your support to keep this radio station and keeping this radio program out there and on the air. This is one of those programs that people know that I work here at WHRO, that invariably I cannot go grocery shopping, then I'm not going to go bump into somebody who wants to say, man, now on Another View this past week. Okay, so it is one of those shows that drives critical conversations in the community, even as I'm trying to get my groceries.
12: Oh, we really appreciate that. And I know, because I get stopped in the grocery store too. But I want to thank all of those of you who have already become members. I want to thank those of you who are sustaining members, which means that you decide on an amount that you want to pay on a monthly basis. You give us your credit card or your bank account number, and you know, you set it and forget it, as I like to say. And each month we will take out that amount until you tell us to stop. We appreciate that. But guess what, sustainers? You can also up your amount, just like our Lisa Godley just did, who was a sustainer, and she has just changed her pledge, and now she's in a leadership circle. You know, I'm just like, go girl.
14: Go Hunter B. Andrews.
12: Yeah. There you go. But the beauty is that not only do we ask you, our listeners, for your support, but we support the station also, because we recognize that we are the future of WHRO Public Media. And without this support, we would not be able to bring you the kind of programming that you like. We've had the honor this year of being out and about in the community, Lisa.
14: Loving every minute.
7: Oh, my goodness.
12: Your
7: everywhere.
12: Favorite shows, Lisa. You want to talk a little bit about that?
14: Yes. We've gone to Fort Monroe, where they dedicated a new statue. And you know, it's just amazing to me to be out in the community and to get to hear from people who are so excited to actually be a part of a live audience. We've gone up to the Eastern Shore, to the Rosenwald School.
12: Yes.
14: I've got some things I'm looking at for next year that I'm very excited about. So, you know, it's just, we love coming out. And if you have something that's, you know, going on that you historic, that you think you want people to know about, give us a call. Let us know. Maybe not this week, but we're going to get these phone lines together. And we'd love to hear from you. Absolutely.
12: Absolutely. But you know what? We're not going to let the phone stop us from reaching our $2,000 match. 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Barry, we got 1 minute left. 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
1: Good afternoon, everyone, and welcome to Another View. 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And again, the match is being done by the Hoffman Charitable Fund, so let's take advantage of it and beat and bust that goal wide open, because I know you can do it. Our Another View audience always does. Before we start our show today, I want to tell you about two things happening in the community that I think you will be interested in, and they're both youth focused. First and foremost, the Youth Leadership Summit is happening in Virginia Beach. It is Saturday, September 26th from 9:30 a.m. to 4 p.m. Now, this is for young people from the ages of 13 through 18 years old. Come out and find out about financial skills, mental health, social media professionalism, time management, interview skills, dressing professionally, and guess what? I'm teaching the section on effective communication. So come on out and we'll have a great time. Keynote speaker is Janet Days. She is the first African-American to serve as a commanding officer of Naval Station Norfolk. She's going to have some words of inspiration for you. So be sure to join. You have to register. So go to VBPAL. So that's Virginia Beach, PAL.org, and register. And we hope to see you there on next Saturday, September the 26th. And Teens with a Purpose is accepting nominations for the 2026 Move Maker Awards. Now, these awards honor Hampton Roads youth ages 13 to 18 who have continued to grow and move forward while facing significant challenges such as homelessness, housing instability, grief, family disruption, caregiving responsibilities, violence, mental health challenges, and other barriers. You know, Move Makers may not receive traditional academic, athletic, or leadership awards, but their quiet victories deserve to be seen. That makes me choke up, and it's very, very true. So if you know of a youth who should be recognized, please go to TWP-themovement.com. .org. That's Teens with a Purpose. So TWP-themovement.org, and fill out a nomination form. Nominate a young person that you know that has not given up, even if life sometimes gets in the way. So we live in an area where the arts are alive. Probably not a single day goes by where someone is not doing something in the arts. From live concerts to museum exhibits to dance, song, theater, the list goes on. I'm excited today to go beyond the performances and talk with artists of different genres about the joys, challenges, and experiences of being an artist. Joining me is Patrick Mullen, Executive Director of Rouge Theater. Did I say it right?
2: You did.
1: How you doing, Patrick? Good to see you.
2: Doing well.
1: Artist, educator, and community activist, Rowena Finn. Hi, Rowena. How are you?
3: I'm good. Thanks for having
1: good.
3: Me on.
1: Thank you for being here. And playwright, screenwriter, actor, Terrence Effer Anderson. Hi, Terrence. How you doing?
4: I'm delighted to be
1: and
4: here.
1: We go way back. So
4: yes,
1: it's been a minute. So it's very, very good to see you.
4: Likewise.
1: So I want to start with the question of how do you define the arts? And I bet each one of you may have a different answer. Patrick, what is the arts when somebody says that to you?
2: Oh, golly. That's a loaded question. I mean, we kind of have this definition of the arts that came from the 20th century and the nonprofit industry and that complex of, like, you know, our cultural palaces and the beautiful work that we put on those stages, which is beautiful art. But I think art's a lot bigger than that. And it lives in communities and churches and houses all over the place. And it doesn't need to be on a big fancy stage to be really great art that's life-changing, you know? We see it every week and all over Hampton Roads.
1: Wow. Rowena?
3: Yeah, that is a big question. I would say that it is creative expression and the most human thing that we do.
1: I want to follow up on that in just a little bit, but I want to hear from Terrence.
4: Yeah, I would completely concur with Rowena. I think that arts are expressions of humanity. And I think that oftentimes people just look in a formal way of what the arts are. And this is just, again, me personally speaking, but I think that every human being is innately creative. I think that if we look at and define God Almighty as the ultimate creative force in all the universe, and just like we put a bit of ourselves in everything that we do, God put a bit of himself and or herself or himself in each and every one of us. So I think that we are innately creative, and we express it. I think that this manifested even in things like surgery, when a surgeon is working his craft, you know, it's an art form. You know, building, Patrick mentioned houses, designing and building houses, that's art. You know, I think art is manifested in all kinds of ways that we don't necessarily always recognize.
1: So if everyone has a creative streak, can everyone be an artist, though?
4: I think
1: in the terms of professionalism.
4: I think that sometimes people are artists and are not even aware that they are creating. Okay, because of what, again, Patrick was saying in terms of the 20th century definition of artistry, I think that people don't necessarily, I mentioned surgeons, I don't know that every surgeon considers himself an artist, okay, but particularly if that's a surgeon that's saving a life, oh my God, that's an extraordinary expression of humanity.
1: What do you think?
2: I think it's a political question because an artist is someone who has a practice and a rigor. It's an identity. It's a way that they process the world. Usually it's a way that they express their lives. You also said though, to be like a professional artist, well, that means that you've applied business principles to it, right? So that means you're using it to make money and somehow. In some way. So you can be an artist identity and it doesn't have to be your chief way of making money. Now, right. If you say you want to be a professional artist, well, now you're saying, okay, I'm going to apply some entrepreneurship to my artistry and leverage it in the world of capitalism to make money, to pay my bills. And that's great. But, you know, I think the idea of an artist is so strange these days because, you know, I have friends around here who are like, they're in this play and that play and another play and another play, but they make their living doing, they're a law clerk or whatever, you know? And so they're like, well, I'm a law clerk when you ask them what their identity is. But I have friends in New York who are professional actors and some are who are on and off Broadway and lots of really great gigs, but in between, they're doing 100 other things too. And so they're not paying their bills just by being on stage. So some of it's just like how we claim our identity.
1: Rowena, you're a mom.
3: Yeah.
1: You're an artist. You're a community activist. You're a teacher. I mean, you kind of got it going on. How do you see yourself? Is being an artist your first identifier?
3: Yes. Yeah. And it's interesting because I've been drawing my entire life, but even when I started telling people like, no, I'm not going to do another career, I want to be an artist, and that was like in my 20s, it took another decade for me to like believe in my heart, like, no, this is really who I am, you know, it's my DNA, and I mean, at the time, like, I was already a parent, and so like there's this crazy balance, so it's really nice to be where I am now, because the funny thing is when I stopped trying to do all these other jobs and I really leaned into trying to figure out who I am as an artist, that's when all these other really amazing opportunities and being active in the community really started to pop up, because like I was being truthful with myself. So like I always tell people, you can't make art if you can't be truthful. Because if you don't know who you are and you're not being honest with yourself, what kind of art are you making? And so like as a parent and as an educator, I bring that into, you know, the way that I talk to my kids and the way that I talk to my students. Like I get the opportunity to share my art with my kids and to get their feedback. And they do help me with a lot of ideas in my work. But yeah, I mean, like these days, everything that I do is because I'm an artist. So it's like, there's, you know, when people ask me if I'm a full-time artist, I'm like, I don't even know what that means, because that's just my life.
1: Like, that's just who you are.
3: I'm parenting, I'm teaching, I'm making art. Like, it's all just one big thing. Because, you know, like Patrick said, I mean, it's how you process the world mm-hmm. and how you interact with it, you know.
1: So I want you guys to go way back. When did you first know that art was critical to your life? Let's start with you, Terrence. What's your story? How did you get there?
4: My story? I'm an old man. It's going to take forever.
1: Okay. Can we get the 30-second version? Okay.
4: I started writing poetry at the age of seven. Seriously writing poetry at the age of seven. But I had an experience in high school that let me know that I was a writer. I was reading William Cullen Bryant's Thanatopsis. Okay. And it was a year in high school, actually, that I failed a lot of things because I had health issues and I was out of school, hospitalized twice and so forth. But I read Thanatopsis, and it was like the words on the page were illuminated. And you know what that poem is about. It's about death, okay? But the way that it was written, I mean, it touched me deeply. You know, and that was when I first realized that I was a writer, but I didn't realize that the obligation that discovery, that awareness made, that came even years later, back in 1976-77. And I, again, just personally speaking, I had a very profound religious spiritual experience where it was impressed upon me that if I'm aware of my creativity, I need to be a servant, to use it as service. So, you know, the journey has been a very profound and significant one. It's been a blessing. You know, that's basically who I am.
1: Mm-hmm. What was your story, Verena? When did you know?
3: I have always loved making things with my hands, drawing, you know, and I took classes all through high school. And originally my major was something completely different because, you know, I was not encouraged to be an artist, of course, because, you know, instability and you know, whatnot. Your parents want you to be able to survive. but, you know, I was just, I was able to weasel my way over into like graphic design, and I can get a job if I'm in graphic design, you know, and then I ended up just going into fine art. And even after that, you know, I was like trying to work different jobs to be the responsible adult, and I was just miserable. And so I you know, this has been a long journey, just trying to keep figuring out like how, what kind of artist am I supposed to be. And you know, when I was a kid, I loved Leonardo da Vinci, and I thought, oh, I'm gonna be a painter like he was. And nowadays, like, I'm totally not the thing. You know, I did watercolor for a while, and that was interesting too, because as a mom, and I've talked about this with other mom artists, we had to change our medium specifically because of parenting. You know, just finding a way that you could still make art, because like you can't paint in oils and then drop everything and take care of like cooking and like running after your kids or whatever. And then your paints dry out. And so now what I do is mix media and fiber. So I'm doing a lot of stitching, which is very easy to stop doing. And I love that I can actually do parts of that while I'm hanging out with my kids. But yeah, so I mean, it's just been this thing where it's like every day, you know, I'm trying to figure out like how can I keep making and still, you know, be present in the other parts of my life. But yeah, I just, you know, as a kid, really wanted to be an artist. And then life happens and you kind of forget that that's really what you wanted when you were a kid. And then I've been very fortunate enough that my husband and my kids have been so supportive and allowed me to kind of figure things out and get back to art.
1: Get back there.
3: Yeah.
1: What about you, Patrick? What was your story?
2: Oh, gosh. I grew up in a tiny Baptist church outside of Atlanta. And so, you know, storytelling was, you know, just a thing in my family and at church. And I started the puppet ministry there, which really just means I like was in sixth grade and started making puppets at home for the 10 kids that were in children's church. And so it kind of started there. And I learned, I think somewhere around my 20s, as I kept just making stuff and putting it in front of people, that it didn't just make them happy, which was why I think it started, but it made me feel different. It made me see myself different. And then it kind of became a process of self-examination and, you know, that phrase, what you say becomes you. So if you're in a play and you're saying those words over and over, it becomes you. You're channeling something that's a little different than who you normally are. And so it became a tool of exploration and kind of identity.
1: Wow. You know, because the theme thread that runs through for each of you is it's an internal, in your case, Terrence, you said spiritual, but it's an internal thing that you couldn't squelch if you wanted to. I mean, ultimately it comes out, right?
3: Right.
1: In some way or another?
2: I think comes out of everybody. I think, you know what I mean? Whether they want it to or not, whether they're aware of it or not, it's coming out. But I think when you have a craft, whether it's playwriting or visual art or whatever, and even though maybe the modalities or the types of it change, there's the repetition. So every time you do it, you learn something else. So yeah, it's going to come out of you, but you're also committed to this repetition of it coming out of you, which makes you learn something.
1: Learn something even more. So let me let you guys talk about your latest project. So then people who may not be familiar with your name necessarily, they may know the project that you've done. So Rowena, let's start with you, because you have exhibits all over, but at the Chrysler here in Hampton Roads.
3: Yes, so I'm so fortunate. Like, that was just one of the dream come true big achievements of my life, is that the Chrysler Museum purchased one of my pieces last year. It is not currently on view. They have over 35,000 objects, so I understand. You can't put them all out. Over at the new location for Virginia Mocha, the Made in Virginia Biennial is going on. It's on for 6 months, and I do have a piece there along with 60-some other artists who have their pieces there. That's a great show. You should definitely go check it out. Artists from all over the state. And then I actually just had a show close up at Mocha Arlington, so I have to go pick up my work this weekend. But that was really exciting because that was, you know, I was burning the midnight oil trying to get all the work done for that one, because my work is the way that I work in fiber art. Stitching is very tedious. If anybody does any kind of hand embroidery, you know that sewing by hand is just like one of the slowest ways to make art. But I got it done, and I'm really proud of that show. Accidentally made a piece that has to do with the 250th anniversary of the country. Like, there's so many shows going on right now that are, you know, celebrating the birth of the nation, and I really hadn't intended to be part of that. And then, of course, you know, like what we talk about, like your creative process just comes out of you. I ended up making a piece based on the U.S. Constitution, and that one got to be shown first time up there at Mocha Arlington, and I'm really, really proud of that piece because I base a lot of my pieces on the quilting, the look of quilts, you know, but I use I'm Filipina, so I use indigenous materials and I use shells in my work. But so now that all that's done, while I've been trying to raise my kids and stuff, I'm kind of on a hiatus. I'm teaching some classes, but I'm also just kind of kicking back because now, you know, I had heard from another artist talking about how there are active periods, and then you still need to give yourself periods to rest so that your brain can recharge. So
1: that you can become even more creative.
3: Right. So this is my fallow period. I'm still very busy, but as far as my art making, I'm still making art, but like for a change, instead of diving so deeply into the concept of each piece, I'm sort of just focusing on working on techniques and just playing around with the materials and just, you know, having a conversation with the materials and seeing what they will and won't do to get inspired about like what the next body of work will be.
1: One of the things that you're also engaged in is that you're with the WHRO advisory board, correct?
3: I am. Yeah, I just got voted in. I'm the new chair of the
1: Congratulations.
3: Thank
1: Congratulations.
3: You.
1: Thank you. That's
3: I love
1: great.
3: That group. They are fantastic.
1: You want to tell people about what they do?
3: Yeah, so CAB, the Community Advisory Board, is one of the community or one of the advisory boards for WHRO, and we are basically the eyes and ears for the community. So if you ever, anyone in the community, there are about 24 of us in that particular board, that anytime you have a question about WHRO or if you have a news idea, you know, let us know, or, you know, we want to know because we want to help WHRO really be responsive to what's happening in the community.
1: Yeah, we get a lot of show ideas actually from the CAB meetings. And you were in at our Fort Monroe show.
3: I was.
1: And you wrote a lovely email, which kind of was the catalyst for today's show.
3: Yeah.
1: So
3: yeah, I mean, not a dry eye in that audience. My goodness, that was a really fantastic show.
1: We try.
3: So good. So I was telling people, like, I was like, oh my gosh, if you didn't hear that show and you have to go up there and you have to see the statue.
1: Yeah.
3: Oh gosh.
1: I'm curious about something. Do you walk around when you have an exhibit, do you walk around to listen to or observe how people are seeing your art?
3: Yes.
1: Is that scary?
3: A little. I'm still getting used to it because I'm actually at this point in my career where people that I've never met come up to me and know who I am. And they're just like, I follow your work. And it's so weird because sometimes people will like fanboy or fangirl over my work, which is really exciting. But I'm also like, no, I'm just like you. I'm totally normal. and you know, but I had a show a couple of years ago up at Virginia Tech. And the students, my work has a lot to do with identity, you know, because I mean, that really is just the root of everything and how we process the world and how we interact with it. And so a lot of my work is identity and trying to, you know, decolonize my brain and things like that. And so many students who, you know, are of all different kinds of cultural and ethnic backgrounds were coming up to me literally crying about like how they really connected with certain pieces in the show. And that was really gratifying. And that does happen to me, more often now. But it means the world to me because, you know, like what we were talking about, that it's all about connecting with the people around you. Mm-hmm. And when I get feedback like that, I feel like, oh, good, I'm on the right track. You know, it means a lot. Yeah.
1: That's great. Patrick, what is Rouge? And I love that video you guys have on the website, by the way.
2: Oh.
1: Go to their website and check it out. But the explanation of red.
2: Sure. well, gosh. I'll tell you where Rouge came from.
5: Okay.
2: Maybe that's a good way into it. I was at Virginia Stage Company for about 15 years as the associate artistic director and had an amazing time there and so many good people. In fact, they have a production of Come From Away that's running through the 20th that is on stage and is really a don't miss. So something you should check out if you have the time when you're not coming to my next show. But I got ready to leave there and my good friend Martha Goode, she's a sound designer and also, you know, a supporter of the arts in this region. And so she was like, well, are we ready to start that theater company now? And I was like, what theater company? I was like, that was a thing? You really meant that? And she was like, yeah. So we started Rouge and we went through a little brand development process. In fact, you were part of it, Barbara, and a lot of people. Trying to find out what is theater because, you know, part of the... Anytime you start a business, right, you're trying to figure out how do you solve a problem? And to me, the problem in our region, and we have a beautiful region, so I don't mean that in a negative way, but the opportunity in our region is that there are so many amazingly talented artists, but they don't live in New York City or LA. And so how do you provide that connectivity? And especially in theater, we've got such a vibrant, amazing community theater scene, and we've got, you know, Virginia Stage Company and VMT and Zeider's American Dream Theater, which is kind of working on some similar stuff to us as far as what happens in the middle, right? How do you live here, not move to New York, but like be able to be a professional artist on some level? Mm-hmm. And what does that mean? So that's where it came from. And we went through this beautiful process with the Charette Agency out of Virginia Beach, Amanda Carter. And we came up with Rouge because it is... It is about identity, right? Rouge, it's what you put on your face. It's how you make yourself appear. It might be to cover something up. It might be to express yourself. It might be a lot of things. But that's kind of what we do every day when we get dressed. And it's definitely what we do every day when we go on stage.
1: And, you know, you also, you take the plays and so forth out on location. You're not in a theater.
2: Yeah.
1: As the traditional sense.
2: Well, I mean, part of the beauty of living in 2026 is that technology is just such affordable stuff, you know, even what you can just get off Amazon. You know, you can produce a whole play in your garage with lights and sound and everything and fog machines. So we believe, how do you take theater out of these beautiful places where we want it to stay too, right? That's a part of our culture, but how do we celebrate it everywhere? So shows at the Hermitage Museum, at Lynn Haven House and Vibe Park and the Oceanfront. Right now we're working on Tuskegee out at the Military Aviation Museum, which opens tonight actually and runs through next weekend, so that's the other show you shouldn't miss. And so we're excited about that. So yeah, it is, it's about taking theater out of the the palace, which is a beautiful palace, but how do you make it kind of accessible for everybody, in different ways?
1: We'll come back to you in just a moment, Terrence, but if you're just joining us, we're talking about the joys, challenges, and future of artists with Patrick Mullen, Executive Director of Rouge Theater, artist, educator, and community activist Verena Finn, and playwright, screenwriter, and actor Terrence Affer Anderson. Let's check back with Lisa Godley to see how many new champions we have gained this far this hour.
5: Barbara, we have gained 5, and we're excited to bring that number to you.
1: Okay, and do we know where we are in terms of our challenge?
6: We are tallying that up. We're actually trying to figure out where we're at, but we did hear from Tom and Lisa Kennedy. Thank you so much. Also, Barbara Hancock, she called in a pledge, and Lisa Godley. All right, thank you so much. Thank you to those wonderful folks, and we're trying to get a sense of where we're at as far as the $2,000 challenge, but everyone, please support Another View here with your contributions. And thank you to everybody who has called in. And we're trying to figure it out where we're at right now.
1: Absolutely. 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We are the only folks in town that have a locally owned news department. Another View is your locally owned call-in talk show. Dr. Barry Graham with his programs, Jay Sennett, you know, the list goes on and on and on. And that's just radio. We haven't even talked about our TV and educational opportunities too. So Lisa, again, people can go to the website.
5: They can go to the website at whrv.org, or they can call that number at 844-218-2337. And I promise you this, we will not run out of memberships. 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Support what you love. We know you love Another View. You're listening.
1: Absolutely.
5: So become a part of the family.
1: And the as we said, if you call between now and 1 o'clock, your donation will be matched dollar for dollar, thanks to the Hoffman Charitable Fund that is providing the matching funds for that. So don't let us leave $2,000 on the table, folks. You know, Another View always goes well beyond our match. So let's do it again this year. We're going into the fall season. Lots of exciting programs that are coming up. You've come to depend on us because guess what? We just finished 15 years on the radio. We're excited about that. So help us to to make another 15 more and then another 15 more after that. I probably won't be here by then because I'm old, but but WHRO Public Media will still be here thanks to your support. 844-218-2337. Barry, I know that you've been on the air all week. What are you hearing from folks? What are they talking about?
6: It's always people approach me all the time, you know, during membership drives, and invariably they say, oh, we see it's time once again for a pledge drive. And I remind them that's the model that public radio is set up on the condition that you receive a portion of your funding for operations through the general public. So that's sort of the way the entire model is set up and that we have followed here at WHRO for decades, and the public time and time again. You know, I go back to the time when there was just one station here and we tried to be all things to all people, classical music, news, public affairs, jazz, alternative music. You ran out of hours in the day. So now we have, you know, the dual station format, and it's worked very well for well over 20 years now.
1: Absolutely. So give us a call. Become a member. I promise you, you will listen to this show differently. You really do. Well, don't you, Lisa?
5: Absolutely. Absolutely. There's something to ownership. But there's an ownership when you become a part of the family, when you become a member. I mean, you listen to it differently. I've noticed, though, Barbara, when I'm out in the community now, more I used to come up to people when they tell me what they liked and they could quote different things, chapter and verse. I'd ask them if they're a member. Now people are coming up to me and saying, guess what? I'm a member. And I'm like,
1: that's great.
5: So, yeah.
1: And that's what we want to hear. 844-218-2337. Thanks so much for tuning in with us. We are sorry that we could not take in phone calls today because our phone lines are down. But if you're an artist out there and you want to share some information, go to our Facebook page. Lisa is monitoring that. And if you want to send us a note or you want to say something to add to the conversation, we'd love to hear from you. So thank you so very much for that. Terrence, what are you working on? What's happening?
4: As this is September National Prostate Cancer Awareness Month, one of my films, The Black Walnut, is getting a lot of attention. I just recently returned from Jacksonville, Florida, showing it down there. We're going to be showing it at my church on September 27th.
1: That's the Basilica?
4: The Basilica of St. Mary's the Immaculate Conception. You can just Google The Black Walnut or search for The Black Walnut on Eventbrite, and you can get registration. It's absolutely free of charge. But beyond that, a project that I'm very immersed in right now, and it's been driving me nuts for a couple of years because it's taken so long to get done. Some years ago, I've been doing father counseling in the jail. And some years ago, this young guy told me that he was addicted to shooting people.
1: Oh, my.
4: Yeah. And it blew me away. And I realized later, initially I thought he was telling me that just to get a rise out of me, but I realized later, because I saw the expression on his face and everything, he was seeking help, and I didn't realize it. So I decided to write a piece called Chamber Made, as if someone is putting a bullet in a chamber, and targets all of these young African-American men that are shooting and killing one another. And the whole idea, the theme of the piece is that the message is to tell these guys that they are doing the work of people that have been wanting to eliminate African-Americans forever. You know, so it's a powerful, powerful piece because I wanted to pick up the tenor of this guy's spirit, of that message that he shared with me. We finished shooting it, and I'm doing the editing now. And this the way the film ends is one of the people that is shot and killed by the main character was an innocent bystander. And her spirit comes back to him and delivers that message. And then a number of several other spirits come back to him, people that he and some of his allies were shot, come back to him and deliver that message. But each of these people that comes back is holding up a poster of folks that have been killed, you know, famous situations, and it leaves a very, very powerful message.
1: You also are working tonight, right? Tuskegee?
4: Yes, I'm in Tuskegee. And as I shared with Patrick and Wavina earlier, I'm loving the experience. I have a small role. There's three roles. And I always tell actors there's no such thing as a small role. It's just a small approach, okay? I have a monologue that I'm delivering as I portray General Benjamin Davis. And it's very special to me because he is a man that I've had the pleasure of meeting. He invited me to his house, and I sat down and chat with he and his wife. I used to work at the Smithsonian, and we published his book, and that's how I became acquainted. But this production, to call it an immersive experience, is really, really very accurate, and that it is being staged in a hangar at the Military Aviation Museum in Virginia Beach. Boy. It's powerful.
1: So for people who don't understand that term immersive theater, what does that mean? Does that mean the audience is a part of the play, or what does that mean?
2: Can mean a lot of things. We did Rosie the Riveter out there a couple of years ago, and for that experience, the audience was on their feet most of the time and moved from place to place. Some people got to actually rivet things, and at the end, she got into a World War II steerman and taxied off down the runway. Tonight's experience is actually seated, so it's a little more accessible friendly in those ways. But things move. I'm just going to say things move around you and crank and stuff happens. And you won't forget that you're in an airplane hangar, and you can tell stories with props and costumes, and you know, it's all about, theater's all about imagination, right? But there's something about those actual, you know, and we pull in a Mustang, you know, the actual Mustang that they would have flown, and to have those actual aircraft in the space really just kind of provides a depth to the whole thing that is

0: pulling a Mustang, you know, the actual Mustang that they would have flown. And to have those actual aircraft in the space really just kind of provides a depth to the whole thing that is kind of unshakable.
1: And the cast is talented. I mean, some talented people. The script is exceptional. And the direction by Sharon Cook is, I mean, I'm just enjoying it. For me to sit back, I can sit back and watch and just enjoy it. You know, I'm loving it. I really, truly am, you know.
2: So we got a question from Facebook. Kevin in Norfolk wants to know, we've heard about arts education cutbacks in schools. What are your feelings on how this is impacting the local arts? Who wants to take that on? Rowena.
3: Sure. I think it's a huge mistake. I think that, you know, arts is always the first thing that gets cut. And it is just, it needs to be treated as academic a subject as anything else. I also don't like the fact that as students move from elementary to middle school and high school, they have to choose between music and visual art. Like that, you know, it's such an enriching part of your life. It's how we connect to each other. There's so much collaboration and learning involved. It fires up different parts of your brain. You know, art, being able to create art, being able to experience it, no matter what kind of medium you use, it teaches critical thinking skills. It teaches empathy. You know, being able to envision yourself experiencing things that you don't in your normal life. So, you know, this is why we need to read full novels in school. We need to experience poetry. We need to listen to music. You need to feel the music. And, you know, and experience, like when you get to watch dance or theater or you get to stand in front of a work of art, it just hits you in a different way. And you know, it's just as much a part of your brain and your physical body as any other subject that you're studying or any sport that you're playing. So, you know, to cut the arts, I find it to be a very short-sighted way of trying to solve a problem in education.
2: What are your thoughts, Patrick?
0: I mean, art's just a way of, I mean, we talked about it, self-reflection, mm-hmm. analysis, how do you look at the world? And, I mean, the last 20 years, post-internet, really, the world just changes faster and faster. So the idea that we should be teaching, yes, people need to learn how to learn, mm-hmm. but the idea that we should be focused on skills that are going to change and AI is going to shift this and this technology is going to change that. Like when you develop an artistic point of view, when you start to learn to analyze like that, that's a skill set that you can apply to any task, that you can figure out how to do any task, because really studying art is learning how to think.
2: So it sounds like, Terrence, we need to change a change of attitude about arts because it feels like for a lot of people, it's kind of like, oh, that's nice, you know, over there, but it's not necessarily incorporated into your everyday life. Should we be thinking about it differently?
1: You know, I think that the arts can be a form, a very effective form of protest. Okay,
2: you brought that up because I was going to ask you about that.
1: Yeah, in these times that we're living in, we really need that type of protest that comes from education. Okay, where education through the message delivered, whether regardless of the art form that it takes, is making some political commentary. You know, again, that's why I mentioned Chambermaid. Okay, mm-hmm. And even the Black Walnut talks about some of these prohibitions. So I think that when arts education is being eliminated, it inhibits. It stifles and it prohibits the creative growth. It does not provide young people, brilliant young people, with the opportunity to explore their own creativity. And I think this sounds a little radical, but I think that it's by intention, not so much that people are discounting the value of art, but people with control and purse strings realize the potential of arts as a form of protest. And it's happened throughout the years.

0: Parkinson's. I mentioned how I read Thanatopsis, and I realized I was a writer. But right after that, I read James Baldwin's The Fire Next Time. Okay? And that was when I realized, okay, I'm an African-American writer. Okay? And with that, because of what my people have gone through, as the play suggests, became the play Tuskegee suggests, it became a commitment to make political commentary.
1: Do you think that when you utilize arts for community activism, for political commentary, so forth, it makes it more palatable for people to digest, understand?
0: I think so.
2: Absolutely.
0: You know, yeah, it provides a more accessible platform to explore, to examine, to study, without something being really forced upon you. You can go to see a theatrical production and get the same message that you get from a huge protest rally. You know, it becomes much more palpable, and it can go deeper.
1: Yeah, but sometimes because you can sit with it.
2: Yeah.
1: Go ahead, Romina.
2: You know, I definitely think that, you know, art is so powerful because there's representation. And, you know, when I was a kid growing up, even though I was interested in art, I had never seen any Filipino or Filipino-American artists. So in my brain, literally up until I was in my 30s, I just figured, like, oh, there must not be any Filipino artists. Like, maybe the Philippines just isn't really big into art. And, you know, thank God for the internet, because I realized, well, that was kind of a ridiculous thing to think. But because you don't know any better, you just don't know, right. And you just kind of go on with your day.
1: The exposure, if you're the not exposed,
2: exposure
1: you don't
2: exposure is
1: know.
2: Amazing. And, you know, like, I used to teach at the Governor's School for the Arts, and one of my young Asian students, he told me later that I had been one of the teachers that was grading his portfolio when he was trying to get in, and I was one of the people who interviewed him. And he said that was the first time he ever saw an adult Asian artist in real life, and that made a really big impact on him. And him telling that to me made a big impact on me. And yes, so when I talk to, you know, students about, like, why the arts are so powerful, you know, we are, because of the way that we deliver these stories and experiences, it is a much more palatable, less threatening way in a lot of ways. So things like TV shows, like, there used to never be any black families on TV shows. You know, like, I'm a Gen X kid, so, like, I grew up watching all of those shows. And, you know, like, that's what made it, instead of being, like, unthinkable, it made it completely normal to see, like, successful, happy, nuclear black families. And now, like, we've had some Asian shows and, you know, like, all these other ethnicities. Mm-hmm. And so, like, that's the power to me, is that even if you're not that particular background, like, you get to see it, and you get to see, oh my gosh, guess what, they're just like me, you know. And that's what I love about being an artist.
1: You know, it's one of the things I thought about as I was producing this show today, the through line. Each of you is different, but the through line is the art that joins you together.
3: And that's really what it is, right? Like, everything we've talked about is this art as a practice, a repeated thing, whether it's painting or writing or acting, mm-hmm. that expresses, that gives a point of view that is easier to understand because it's human. It literally comes through your meat suit, right? Nervous system to nervous system, we co-regulate off of each other or off of a physical piece of art, and that's something you can't do when you're typing into Facebook or reading the newspaper. There's just a level of removal there, and art makes it human. I think the tricky thing is, if I can get real nerdy, is in the 20th century, we funded art, right? Right. Like Carnegie and all of these folks that, you know, and the Ford Foundation, but all of that kind of happened also because they were trying to protect their stock prices. And I think the Fords were great people that did lots of good things, but, like, they had their own motives too. And so what happened was we poured a lot of money into universities and to institutions that decided what art was. And that's great. And it made art accessible for the industrial age in a great way. But the unintended effect now in 2026 is that what is the arts? It kind of gets locked in those, a university. It has to happen in that magic box between the university and the institution.
2: Yeah.
3: Yeah. Well, yeah, it's just so being an artist is this magical thing, and it means you're either chosen and special or you're going to starve to death. And really, it's just the method of expressing yourself. And if we can kind of take some of that societal stuff off of it and just celebrate it for what it is.
1: Because I was going to ask you guys, and I know this is political, but but there's a hierarchy within the art world, correct? Yes. I mean, because you either are, and some art may not be as open or welcoming, or even open for exploration from others. Than other art that is, you know, and it goes both ways. I mean, you know, there are people who think about hip hop and go, you know, and they start like freaking out. But that is an art form, and it's a very, not only is it an art form, but it also now is a professional art form that is huge in terms of money and so forth. But shouldn't the arts be accessible to everybody?
2: Absolutely.
0: Yeah. Absolutely. I was sharing with them earlier an experience that I had that talks about the exclusive nature of arts, but particularly back in the 80s. I was working with an agency called Cultural Experiences Unlimited, and what we were doing was mainstreaming folks that tended not to go to the cultural events. Mm-hmm. And I was taking some kids from Diggs Park to the Hermitage Museum. And we were traveling down Campostella Road till it became Brampton Avenue. And we got to the Scope and the Chrysler Hall complex, and their mouths dropped open. Mm-hmm. 2.5 to 3 miles
1: away
0: up the street.
1: That's right.
0: And they had never seen it, you know? Yeah. And I think just getting back to the whole political thing that I was talking about earlier, we need to reflect on where the government is, what the current government, how it is the one that is assailing the arts. There's a reason that they are doing that.
1: What do you guys think about the whole, I mean, without getting into the whole background of the Kennedy Center, but the fact of an institution that was bringing all kinds of art to the area no longer being there?
2: Well, I want to circle back, like answering that question too, but I want to circle back to the question about arts education. Mm-hmm. I think it's really important to point out that, you know, one of the things that as a parent, you know, I understand what the public school systems, private school systems are trying to do, but it disturbs me that there's always language about like trying to create students who are ready for work. And, you know, and I have a really big issue with that because I, you know, to me, that is not the purpose of education. The purpose of education is to let each individual child and grown up, you know, reach their full potential, whatever that may be. And then that's why it must include the arts because, you know, again, like we were all talking about how arts is, you know, critical thinking and you know, problem solving and all this sort of stuff. So the idea that when people, you know, there's such an attack on education of all kinds in this country. I don't understand what feels like pride in anti-intellectualism, like why it's like a negative thing. I don't understand that because mm-hmm. like I find great joy in having curiosity about things I know nothing about and learning from other people and being able to trust experts. And you know, even in my own field, like it means a lot to me to get feedback from artists who are, you know, trying mm-hmm. to do what I'm trying to do because like I need that kind of peer review and not just from like an internet vote, not from the masses, because that does not help me as an artist and it doesn't help my career. So, you know, the idea that something like the Kennedy Center is under attack or that institutions like that are being accused of, you know, being too woke or too liberal. Like that's, you know, that is what education does. It opens up your mind. But it's supposed to open up your mind in a way that you know how to make decisions regardless of information that comes your way and regardless of whether or not right. you agree with it.
1: Yeah. Go ahead, Patrick.
3: It's bad business. I mean, you've made the moral
1: made the point,
3: and value
1: yeah.
3: points, mm-hmm. but the other side of it is it's just bad business. If you limit if you limit like that, then you're not relevant to the society you're talking to. They're not buying tickets. The artists are refusing to come. like it's just, it's a culture issue. It's a bad business issue.
1: So the concert, oh gosh, I just forgot his name.
2: Ed Sheeran.
1: Yes, Ed Sheeran and that whole concert and, you know, the artist dropping out. I mean, there's all this intertwining of politics and the arts now that seem to be happening in our country that I don't recall it being like that before, but maybe it was.
3: I think we just didn't talk about it the same way. It's always been that way. I mean, look at all our great, you know, Nina Simone, look at all the black artists that went to France, like, you know, and in so many ways, Bob Dylan was doing protest music. Like it's all, and you can go way back before that. Like art is inherently political because different people are in a room and somebody makes decisions about who's going to talk and who's not going to talk. As soon as you establish that hierarchy, you've made a political decision. So it might not be overtly political, but it's always political. Mm-hmm. Just the selection process and who makes what decisions. And that's okay.
1: We are about a minute out. My goodness, I can't believe the time flew that fast. What's one thing you wish everybody knew about the arts in general and about your area specifically that they may not think about?
2: I'll go first.
1: Go ahead.
2: Even if you are not, if you don't think you are an artist, you really are. There's an artist inside of everybody. You probably just forgot because you're grown up now and paying your bills. But the other thing too is that there are almost always art openings, like visual art openings, and then of course performances and stuff. Go support them. A lot of these are free. You know, a lot of these art openings are free, okay, and you should go.
1: Thank you so much, Rowena Finn. Thank I appreciate you. That. Terrence, one thing real quick.
0: Okay, here I go again. We are all artists because we are made in the image and likeness of the ultimate artist.
1: Thank you. That's Terrence Afra Anderson. And go see him at Tuskegee. Patrick, you get the last word.
3: Just that art is a meditation almost no matter what it is. And I think coming from theater especially, an actor repeats words and people think an actor pretends to be something else. But really, we are multitudes. And the process of acting connects you to parts of yourself you didn't know exist, and it is a living meditation. And take an acting class, not because you want to get on stage, but just because you want to get to know you.
1: Oh, I like that. Patrick Mullins with Rouge. And artists, thank you to everyone who joined us today as a new member. Renewed your membership after being gone for a while, or up the amount of your donation as a sustainer. Lisa, do we have a number?
4: We do.
5: Yeah.
4: $3,100.
1: Yes, yes, yes. There's our Another View audience again. Absolutely.
4: Ten members.
1: Thank you so much. 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Lisa Godley is our show producer. 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And Dr. Barry Graham answered our phones. 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
5: From WHYY and PRX, this is Sports in America. I'm David Green, and today we're starting out talking about a bombshell report from ProPublica. Major League Baseball has built a pipeline for young Dominican players, one that has brought enormous amounts of money into the country and raised serious questions about where that money goes. We'll break down this explosive investigation with the reporter who broke the story and learn about high stakes of recruiting in the Dominican Republic and what happens to young players and their families along the way. Then, now that our rosters are set, we're going to talk with former ESPN analyst Matthew Berry about how a lifelong obsession with fantasy sports became a career, a community, and now his own company. A look inside the sometimes seedy business of baseball, followed by a conversation about the very different ways fantasy sports can bring people together. That's all coming up on Sports in America.
8: Live from NPR News, I'm Lakshmi Singh. The United Nations says both the U.S. and Iran are suspected of committing war crimes or crimes against humanity since they went to war more than 6 months ago. NPR's Hadil Al-Shalchi brings us details of the findings from Istanbul.
9: A United Nations fact-finding mission for its top human rights body said it has found, quote, reasonable grounds to believe that the U.S. committed war crimes in two strikes, one on a school and another on a sports complex and residential area, both in southern Iran. The UN says almost 180 people, including children, were killed in both strikes. The U.S. has yet to respond to the claim of the school strike and denied striking the sports complex. The report also found that killings by Iranian state security forces occurred on a, quote, staggering scale in Iran during protests before the war. It said many forces shot at crowds from rooftops using assault rifles. They also fired tear gas to trap demonstrators in narrow alleys before shooting at them. Hadil Al-Shalchi, NPR News, Istanbul.
8: Chinese President Xi Jinping will arrive in the United States next week for a state visit. He and President Trump are expected to discuss a trade truce that will expire in November. NPR's Emily Feng has exclusive details on the status of that truce.
10: As part of the truce, the U.S. pulled back from cutting off advanced semiconductors to China, and China backed away from cutting the U.S. off entirely from rare earth products. That truce is set to expire this November, but NPR's reporting shows China offered to extend the truce to the end of Trump's term in January 2029, and the U.S. counteroffered, saying it needed a six-month extension only, in part because of deep distrust between both countries. China has not fully let the export of rare earth products, which the U.S. cannot make entirely on its own, to resume to normal levels. Emily Feng, NPR News, Washington.
8: President Trump's not happy with the Federal Reserve's unanimous decision to hike interest rates instead of significantly lowering them. The Republican says the U.S. economy is doing great and that rates should be no more than 1%. This economist begs to differ.
11: There are points in time where a 1% inflation rate would be the right thing for the U.S. economy, but that is not the world we are living in.
8: Economist Claudia Sam, a former section chief for the Federal Reserve, says what Trump's proposing could push the 3.4% rate of inflation even higher. Sam says the Fed's higher interest rates is costly medicine.
11: Like, the Fed is fighting a real problem. Inflation is too high. Americans agree this is a problem. Affordability, this is an issue. The path to a solution, these higher interest rates, this is pushing more cost in the economy. The Americans who are out there who are on the fence about buying a home, and now the mortgage rate goes up and they can't buy their home because they have too much in interest costs, they're the ones whose sacrifice is going to help get inflation down.
8: Claudia Sam is currently with New Century Advisors. From Washington, this is NPR News. The Labor Department is reporting that last week, jobless claims fell to their lowest level since mid-July to 196,000. Members of the House of Representatives are heading back to their home districts and to the campaign trail. The midterm elections, less than 2 months away. House Speaker Mike Johnson says the chamber has done its job. However, fellow Republican Congressman Thomas Massie criticizes the Speaker for leaving unfinished business. Massie had introduced a resolution to impeach Defense Secretary Pete Hegseth over the U.S. war with Iran. House Speaker Johnson said yesterday the matter would likely be addressed when lawmakers were back. President Trump is naming four key people to promote religious freedom around the globe. NPR's Jason DeRose reports they include well-known conservative Christian leaders.
12: President Trump has nominated Sissy Graham Lynch to be the next U.S. ambassador at large for international religious freedom. She's the granddaughter of evangelist Billy Graham and the daughter of evangelical leader Franklin Graham. The president is also appointing three people to the U.S. Commission on International Religious Freedom. The founder of Word on Fire Catholic Ministries, Bishop Robert Barron, a former Christian missionary to Turkey, Andrew Brunson, who now leads a ministry focused on persecuted Christians, and Joe Grogan, a former director of the U.S. Domestic Policy Council and a former assistant to President Trump. Jason DeRose, NPR News.
8: I'm Lakshmi Singh, NPR News.
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14: I'm Ryan Murphy. 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
5: All right, so in Major League Baseball, many of you know that there are all these young stars who emerge, who grew up playing in the Dominican Republic. But the question is, were they part of a recruiting system that is predatory, that takes advantage of vulnerable families, that even has some elements of human trafficking? These are some of the really important questions we're asking about Major League Baseball this week on Sports in America. And we have investigative sports reporter Gus Garcia Roberts with us. He's done some incredible reporting with ProPublica trying to answer these very questions. And Gus, thank you. This is really important stuff for everyone who loves and watches baseball, and I think everyone else in general.
15: Thanks for having me on.
5: So what got you interested in exploring kind of the system that brings so many young stars into the majors from the DR?
15: Well, I think, like, you know, I've covered baseball professionally for years as an investigative reporter, but I'm also just a baseball fan, you know, since I was a kid. And so if you're a baseball fan, you're just well aware of the contributions to the sport that, you know, Dominican players have made, and just they're, you know, the most exciting players in the sport often. And Major League Baseball really relies on their sort of star power and talent. And, you know, 10% of the major leagues is currently Dominican players, which is pretty wild given that it's a small country. And then, you know, as a reporter, I started to hear more and more about just ways that Dominican players were taken advantage of, and, you know, kind of sophisticated financial instruments that were being used against unsophisticated, you know, young Dominican prospects and their families. And this is just something that you're kind of vaguely aware of, I think, as a baseball fan, that things are probably a little dirty in the Dominican, right? There's headlines every so often, but, you know, there hasn't really been like a, you know, systematic kind of like expose of what goes on there, I felt. And so as I was learning more and more about it, I sort of started to learn the sort of root causes of a giant problem there. And that was these early agreements that are being made between teams and trainers who control the Dominican players. And as a result, the rise of a, you know, certain type of business person, which is the high interest money lender, and the ramifications of that for Dominican families.
5: Taking advantage of vulnerable Dominican families, it sounds like. Well, let's really dig into how this system that you've called a baseball factory can actually work. I mean, you said something about early agreements. This is something that happens where teenagers who are really young, right? I mean, baseball franchises from Major League Baseball can come in and get some sort of commitment or make commitments to young players at a very early stage. And this is actually something that's not supposed to happen legally with Major League Baseball, but it sounds like it is.
15: Right. So by Major League Baseball rules, teams can sign international players like those from the Dominican Republic when they are over 16, you know, which already is, you know, in
16: young,
15: is already pretty young to be professionalized, right?
16: Yeah.
15: But in reality, I found, especially over the last decade, Major League Baseball teams and trying to compete with each other have reached agreements with trainers who are, again, are the sort of are like the surrogate parents, the instructors, the agents for these Dominican players who are often underage, you know, prospects. And the teams will reach agreements with those trainers 2, 3, 4 years before they're of that age.
16: So it's skirting the system, kind of. It's not directly saying that we're giving, committing money to a player, but it's saying, you trainer, if you train this young kid, we're committing to you to bring this kid into our system.
15: Yeah, it's saying when this kid is of age, we will give them X amount, spelling out exactly how much of a signing bonus they will give those trainers. And the trainers take 35 to 50% of that signing bonus. And so what I found is all 30 teams do this. It's the norm at this point. You know, if you're a player of any significance, you're most likely subject to one of these early agreements years before you are of age, and it has a lot of unintended consequences.
16: Well, and you told the story, and I think it'd be helpful to kind of dig into one person's life to really help people understand it. The story of Belfi Rivera, a young kid who was offered through a trainer one of these early agreements. To tell us about who he is and what was committed to him and how, you know, the kind of cut that his trainer was getting.
15: Yeah, so Belfi Rivera is an extremely talented young Dominican baseball player. He was first kind of scouted at age 7, which is actually kind of late in the DR to be scouted.
16: 7?
15: Yes. Scouted by like the local coach who, you know, according to the family and Belfi and the coach himself, would hit him on the head and force him to go to play ball because he was so talented and he didn't want Belfi to go just play with his friends. And from there, Belfi goes to a training academy at age 10. He's sent off to a training academy at age 10, away from his family. And baseball just becomes his life through no choice of his own. And at age 14, the Arizona Diamondbacks take an interest in Belfi. And they make an early agreement, according to his family and his trainer, for Belfi's services. They say they're going to pay him $1.8 million once he is old enough to be signed, which would be in 2 years. And so the parents, you know, Belfi comes from extreme poverty. He described to me how when he was a kid, sometimes he would just eat a piece of bread all day, or he would eat just sugary cornmeal. His parents are uneducated, and this was like a mind warping event, because they now knew that, you know, in 2 years they were going to have much more money than they had ever imagined. But for the time being, they still had to figure out where their next meal was coming from. And so they are approached by this moneylender named Santo Caraballo, who offers them a series of loans and other sort of financial offerings that get more and more sophisticated and more kind of difficult to follow and understand, especially for the family. He does not give them the contracts. He pays them the amounts from the loans in very small amounts over the course of years. And so the family just is in his thrall, mostly because he has a very famous business partner, which is David Ortiz, the Red Sox legend who's from the Dominican Republic.
16: Big Papi was his nickname playing in Boston, and so respected.
15: Yeah.
16: But, you know, obviously you've raised a lot of questions about his relationships to this whole Dominican recruiting system.
15: Yeah, he's somebody who has a reputation, I don't think wrongfully, as a philanthropist, somebody who really kind of cares about, you know, kids who are who he used to be, which is a young kid coming from poverty in the DR, trying to bring up their family through baseball. But he has had this previously unreported stake in the Dominican baseball industry that's sort of reliant on these early deals. So it's kind of reliant on this corruption within the system. And his business partner is Caraballo, who's as I found, one of the most, if not the most notorious moneylenders in the Dominican Republic for his tactics with families like that of Belfi.
16: Well, I want to do my due diligence, as I know that you did, trying to get answers from as many people involved in this as possible. What did Caraballo tell you when you were able to talk to him about what you were pursuing here?
15: So I made several attempts to reach Caraballo. When I would reach him on the phone, he would either hang up or just say he wasn't interested. I also sent him sort of a detailed list of things that would be in the story. He never responded. I did run into him one day. I was in the neighborhood in Santo Domingo where his office is, and he was outside eating lunch outside of a liquor store. And I came up to him and asked him about his business, and what he said is that he's not the biggest lender in baseball, that it's not a very lucrative practice because, you know, there's a lot of risk. You don't know which players are going to be ultimately signed or not. You know, worth noting that as he was telling me how not lucrative it was, he was covered in diamond jewelry spelling his name, and next to him was his tricked out Mercedes-Benz SUV. And so, you know, that it was a very brief conversation, and he did not want to speak. He said he would set up an interview with me and then did not respond again.
16: And what about Major League Baseball, Leslie? I mean, you write about how every single team has what sounds like a fortress in the Dominican Republic to be actively recruiting Dominican players. What is MLB saying about all this?
15: Yes. You know, it's the stories about Santo Caraballo to some extent and lenders like him, but those lenders really could not exist in their powerful and lucrative kind of stature if it wasn't for the machine that Major League Baseball has allowed to exist there. And that primarily means, you know, the early agreements that all 30 teams engage in. Major League Baseball hasn't taken any steps to stamp that out, even basic ones, according to a former executive I spoke with that worked for Major League Baseball, such as like sending a memo to the 30 teams saying you're not allowed to reach these early agreements in the Dominican Republic and you will be disciplined if you do. And there's a lot of complicated, rationale for why they haven't taken a firm stance on these issues in the Dominican Republic. But if you ask Major League Baseball, they think that it's too difficult to police and that you can't enforce away these problems, and that the only answer is an international draft, which would be a complete overhaul of how Dominican players are signed.
16: And lastly, Gus, has this changed your relationship with baseball as a fan, knowing that this kind of stuff is happening?
15: I have so much respect for, you know, for the players in the major leagues that are from the Dominican Republic, you know, now, and also Venezuela, which is run basically by the same system. When I see them and I realize, you know, all the sort of cutthroat hurdles that they went through to arrive to where they are, and the fact that their, you know, their signing bonuses were siphoned away and that they had savvy financiers circling them, and not only those in the major leagues, but I have a lot of respect also for, or just really more awareness for, you know, how each Major League Baseball player, you know, represents hundreds if not thousands of Dominican and Venezuelan players who gave up their childhood and were faced with these kind of like predatory challenges, and only to see their, you know, only to not make the cut. And so I just have a lot more kind of appreciation and respect for what these players of Dominican and Venezuelan descent go through. That is just not something that's at all a reality for example, American players.
16: Well, I know everyone can find your reporting in ProPublica. Also, the great ProPublica podcast did an episode with you. Their podcast is Paper Trail, and they dig deeply into this story in an episode with you. And what is next? What is your process now as you keep going with the reporting?
15: We still have I feel like we've just skimmed the surface, and there's a lot more issues to explore in how Dominican baseball players are recruited. And so, you know, I would ask, we actually have a WhatsApp line. WhatsApp is very popular, you know, throughout Latin America. And if any listener out there wants to get in contact with me, or even just keep updated on the series, send a text to 917-207-6447.
16: Awesome. Glad you shared that. And thanks for all this reporting. Investigative sports reporter Gus Garcia Roberts, who's been doing some amazing work with ProPublica, digging into a lot of these questions with Major League Baseball recruiting. Gus, thanks a lot.
15: Thanks a lot, David. Appreciate it.
17: 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In loving memory of Scott Wheeler and in honor of his grandchildren.
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21: All right, Matthew, it's time for F, Mary, Chill, where, of course, the F stands for friend. Let's start with the running backs that scored 2 touchdowns in week 2. We got Isaiah Crowell, Carlos Hyde, and Adrian Peterson. Who are you going to F? Who are you going to marry? Who are you going to chill?
22: Thanks, Coach. I'm going to F, friend, of course, Adrian Peterson, volume key in fantasy football. Peterson's obviously getting it. Third in the NFL in rushes and...
16: Before fantasy football was everywhere, there was the talented Mr. Roto. Roto is, of course, short for rotisserie. And what does cooking meat have to do with fantasy? Well, maybe I'll just let Matthew Berry explain. This is a guy who somehow managed to turn an overheard conversation that piqued his interest into an obsession with fantasy sports, then into a career, then a business, and a pretty extraordinary life. He happened upon a version of fantasy baseball at age 14. He then went to Hollywood, wrote for Married with Children, worked for George Carlin, built websites before websites were a thing, and eventually walked away from Hollywood to chase something that made him happier. Why do fantasy sports specifically make Matthew Berry happier? The raw math is part of it. But for Matthew, fantasy has always been about the people on the other side of the draft board and the connections that last long after the season ends. Today, after serving as senior fantasy sports analyst for 15 years at ESPN and a run at NBC Sports, Matthew has left the networks behind to build his own company, Fantasy Life, where he writes, broadcasts, and helps millions of people try to win their leagues. He is, in other words, still doing exactly what he was doing as a kid, just at a much bigger scale. And today, he's going to try to make a fantasy player out of me. Here's my big confession, Matthew. I'm not a fantasy guy yet.
23: Okay.
16: And so I would love, in as we chat, for you to win me over. I tried it. I'm totally open to it. And I love the social aspect of it. But being a Pittsburgh Steelers fan, you know, I tried some fantasy. I was picking Steelers players and just packing my roster with players I already loved. I don't think I was able to do the important thing, like differentiate the fantasy experience from the sports fandom experience. And so that's my challenge to you, to leave this time that we have together with me running and trying to get on a fantasy team before the season starts.
23: Well, let's start with this, David. Do you like to have fun?
16: I love to have fun.
0: Are you pro-fun or are you anti-fun?
16: I am very pro-fun, and especially with sports. I mean, I dream of nothing more than being at my Pittsburgh Steelers bar with my people watching on a Sunday afternoon, drinking Icy Light and, like, loving life. It is up there in the – it might be number one in the fun activities that I crave.
0: So that's the biggest thing. I get interviewed all the time, and one of those questions I always get asked is, like, you know, fantasy football, why is it so popular, blah, blah, blah. What's the secret to its success? And I'm just like, well, it's fun. We're a country of people that like to do fun things. You know, it's a fairly simple answer. And so what it does is, like, you are, David, you are a Steelers fan. You will always root for the Steelers.
16: Yeah.
0: But you're also a sports fan. And so there are a number of NFL games that will not involve the Steelers. You know, in any given week, 15, in a week in which every team plays, 15 of the games of the 16 that'll play won't involve your Steelers.
16: Sadly, yes.
0: And what fantasy football does is it gives you a rooting interest, you know, assuming you like to root for stuff, you obviously like to root for your Steelers, it's going to give you a rooting interest in games that you might not otherwise care about. It's going to expose you to players. The other thing is, as you mentioned, the social aspect. So you gather in a bar and you draft with your buddies. You have a lot of fun. And then, you know, it keeps you together. I'm in a league with a lot of guys that I went to college with. And, you know, we all went to Syracuse University. And I went over 30 years ago. And I would have lost touch with almost all of them by now. Mm. We are all spread out. I live in Connecticut. You know, I live in small town Connecticut because, you know, ESPN brought me here, and then I left ESPN. I went to NBC, and I'm doing my own thing, but all in the state of Connecticut. And only one person that I went to school with lives in the state of Connecticut. A lot of them are in Los Angeles. One's in Chicago. Others in Florida. We're all over the place. But because we're in this fantasy football league, you know, we're on text chains all the time. We're on email threads all the time. We've stayed in touch. And so I've seen, you know, I've seen marriages and kids and career changes. And, you know, I've been able to stay in touch with my friends because of fantasy football. It is something that has brought me closer to my coworkers. It is something that has brought me, it has helped me in business. There's just a camaraderie there. And for you, David, I think it's just, it's another connection point.
16: Yeah.
0: You know, and so assuming you enjoy a group of friends, and it sounds like you love going to a bar, having an Icy Light and watching football, well, this is now going to give you a rooting interest. And in a world in which your Steelers disappoint you, because, David, that is going to happen this year.
16: Never, never. Yeah. Okay, put a pin in that, because I do want to come back to why you think my Steelers are going to disappoint me.
0: So when your Steelers disappoint you again this year, you will have your fantasy team to root for. We're going to talk in a year from now, and you're going to say to me, you're going to say, thank you, Matthew.
16: All right, Matthew, we'll see about that. So for Matthew, that connection, it goes way back. And it started by chance, way before the apps, the rankings, the trash talk, and the group chats. He was 14 years old, obsessed with sports, and about to discover a game called Rotisserie League Baseball. Well, let me ask you about Syracuse. I mean, when you were in college, fantasy was not your goal in life. I mean, you were an aspiring television writer. You had dreams of Hollywood, right?
0: Yeah.
16: What is the first memory of fantasy in your life?
0: 14 years old.
16: 14.
0: So in 1983, in the winter of 1983, a book came out, and I was a nerdy kid, sports obsessed. Read every single book I could get my hand on, read box scores, read, like, just sports obsessed. I played tennis as a kid. I was a pretty good tennis player. I was, you know, ranked in the, I was good enough to play Division I tennis. That's about the level I was. Wasn't good enough to, like, be a pro, but I could have played Division I tennis on a scholarship. That was my level. And I read this book. So, I mean, I read every sports book. Like, a new sports book. I was just a voracious reader as a kid. And a book came out called Rotisserie League Baseball. And it was a book about, in essence, fantasy baseball. And so I read the book, and it was really well written. It was written by these guys, Glenn Wagner and Daniel Okrent, the founding fathers. And it was a group of New York-based magazine writers and editors. And they used to have lunch every Thursday at a restaurant called La Rotisserie, which is now defunct. And they came up with this game. And so they would meet every Thursday to have lunch and talk about their, this, what is in essence fantasy baseball, but they called it Rotisserie League Baseball.
16: It's a great name.
0: And they wrote a book about it. They wrote a book called Rotisserie League Baseball, the greatest game for baseball fans since baseball. The actual title.
16: I love that. That's a great that's a great title.
0: Yeah. They're really good writers, and so the book just made it sound so fun and, you know, interesting, and they all had team names and logos and, you know, all this trash talk and just a bunch. It was great. And so, again, this is pre-internet. This is 1983. But like I said, I was a pretty good tennis player, and so I was taking private lessons, ranked in the state of Texas, the whole thing. And so I show up to my private tennis lesson. I'm 14 years old. I'm a freshman in high school. And as I walk up, I see my tennis coach and a guy that I knew was like one of his close friends talking. And as I approach, they're talking in this weird language, but sounds familiar. And I walk up to him and I said, are you guys talking about Rotisserie League Baseball? And they looked at me. Again, they're late 20s, early 30s, these guys. And they looked at me and they said, you've heard of it? And I'm like, I just read the book. You've heard of it? And they're like, we did too. And we're talking about how many people, you know, could we get a league together to try this thing? And I said, I'm in. And so in the spring of 1984, I'm still 14 years old, the Fat Dog Rotisserie League of College Station, Texas, had its annual draft. It's a league that goes on to this day. And it was me and a bunch of adults, but like it was no one had ever heard of it. And so there was 10 of us in a National League only fantasy baseball.
16: You're 14 years old and you're with a bunch of adults in this league?
0: Yes. Yeah, yeah. Because they needed a guy. I mean, I don't think I was their first choice, but I think it was just like no one had heard of this. I mean, like, and
16: kid has heard of this thing, like he gets an automatic entry. Like,
0: I mean, it was just trying to explain what this game is. You know, now it's everyone knows it, but back then, pre-internet, pre-computers, no one had heard of it, and just the book had come out, and there'd been some magazine articles and stuff, and. Later in my life, and then there was like a, you know, if in the book they tried to make a little money, and so if you wanted to, they would fax you your standings. Like you could
16: love
0: subscribe to Rotisserie League Baseball, and they would once a week, because the box scores didn't come out, it's a whole thing, but because of the internet, like it would take they would fax you your standings once a week. And so we paid whatever the $50 or whatever it was to have that service. And later in life, because of my success at ESPN, I was able to meet Daniel Okrent and
16: cool.
0: You know, the founding father, the guy that invented it. And we talked about this, and he's like, I remember the Fat Dogs. And it turns out he went and looked up his, you know, whatever records he had, and turns out the Fat Dogs were one of the first 50 fantasy baseball leagues in America. So
16: wow.
0: And so that's
16: you
0: my
16: were really
0: first
16: into
0: memory.
16: Fantasy before it was cool. Like really.
0: Yes. Oh, yes. And so
16: did you win as the 14-year-old in the room, or?
0: I think I finished eighth. I didn't know what I was doing.
16: Yeah. I mean, that's fair. You're 14.
0: Yeah. But I beat somebody. I didn't finish last, at least.
16: The rudimentary fantasy he was playing remained a constant companion through college. But Matthew had a bit of a performer's itch to scratch. He wanted to move to Hollywood, write for TV, and somehow make a living doing the things he loved. Even early on, he had this potent mix of ambition and a willingness to bet on himself. Then you get to Hollywood. I mean, you're writing, you're like doing serious work. You're like writing for Married with Children. You worked on the George Carlin show. How are you balancing? Like, you're also writing about fantasy on the side. Did anyone tell you were crazy? Like, this is a waste of time. Just focus on Hollywood. The sports thing is strange.
0: So it's always like I've had this crazy career. I've had the weirdest career path of all time. So I go out there. I manage to get a job as George Carlin's assistant. I do that for about 2 years. And then I want to become a writer. So I get a job, you know, after I was working as a production assistant, I ended up getting a job as a writer for sitcoms and movies. So I'm doing that. All along, my hobby is fantasy football, fantasy baseball. I'm just in a ton of leagues. And in 1999, there's a website called RotoWorld, which still exists to this day, rotoworld.com.
16: Yep.
0: It's now owned by NBC. And their advert, and this is 1999, just to set the scene for your listeners, is a, This is back in the days of, you know, dial-up. You had to dial up to get to the internet, you know. AOL and CompuServe, you've got mail. Like, that was a novel thing. You'd be like, oh, I've got an email. How interesting. I wonder what it
16: said. We all have the dial-up sound, like, in our minds, probably, if we are of a certain age. It's all still there. Like, yeah.
0: For sure. I was on this website. It was a low-traffic site, but I was on it all the time because they had fantasy player news. And I was just like, and they had a thing that said, you know, we're looking for writers. So I write them a note.
16: And this is where Matthew's two worlds started to overlap. He wasn't looking to leave Hollywood. He wasn't plotting some grand reinvention. He just couldn't seem to shake his love for fantasy. And eventually, that stubborn interest started to bear fruit. This is such a human thing, by the way. Like, can I turn my hobby into a job? Like, I feel like so many people hit moments in their lives where it's like, could it be possible that I could turn my hobby into, like, actual work?
0: But the truth is, David, like, that's not the thought process at the time. Like, it doesn't even occur to me. I'm working to try to become a Hollywood writer. I want to be, you know, I want to make movies and TV shows. Sure. And I want to be well paid, you know, because it's a lucrative career. And so I see this ad. And again, no one's making money on the internet. It's 1999. The internet is barely a thing. And so I say, I sent him a note and I said, hey, listen, I'm a professional writer living out in Hollywood, but I love fantasy sports. It's my passion. It's my big hobby. And I think it'd be just a lot of fun to write a column on the side for you guys. Could I try out? Could I send you a sample? And they wrote me back the next day and they said, we looked you up on IMDb. Married with Children is our favorite show of all time. You're hired.
16: Well, didn't you become the talented Mr. Roto? Like, you became like the well-known columnist for this small fantasy site.
0: Oh, sure. Sure. I mean, so, you know, I was trying to come up with a nickname that made me sound like I was an expert, but didn't take himself too seriously. And again, we talked about Rotisserie League Baseball. So the website was called Roto World, short for Rotisserie. And, you know, I was trying to think of, like, you know, I had all these terrible names, Dr. Fantasy, Mr. Roto, you know, the Dr. Roto, you know, the Roto Lord, the Roto King. All
16: too serious.
0: Terrible names.
16: Too
0: all
16: serious.
0: Of them awful.
16: Yeah.
0: Awful.
16: Yeah.
0: And my then girlfriend, or my then wife at the time, now my ex-wife, but we had just seen The Talented Mr. Ripley, the Matt Damon movie.
16: Sure.
0: And so I'm coming with all those names, and she just turns to me and says, what about The Talented Mr. Roto? And I'm like, oh my God, that's hilarious, because it's so over the top. But it makes me sound like an expert, but it's, you know, it's over the top. I'm clearly not taking myself seriously. So the Talented Mr. Roto nickname was born. And so I wrote on the website just for free, just for fun. I'm a pretty good writer. There's not a lot that I'm good at, but I'm a pretty good writer. And I developed a following. I've developed a nice following. Flash forward to 2004. And people were, the dot-com bubble had burst and they'd come back. And now people were actually starting to make real money on the internet. Not crazy money the way we today, but like in 2004, like you could, there was actually potentially, you know, people were starting to advertise on the internet. People were starting to buy buying subscriptions on the internet. They'd be willing to do that. So in 2004, I thought I should, maybe I can make a few bucks on the side. I felt like I'd developed enough of a following. And I decided to start my own website. I left Roto World and I started talentedmrroto.com. Which is a terrible URL, you know, in hindsight.
16: Works. I mean, it works. It's clearly worked.
0: Yeah, I mean, it did end up working out. And so what I realized, David, is, and this is where I was saying where you're like, you know, making a career of your hobby, like I fell into it because it was never the intention. The idea was that I wanted to make a few bucks on the side, but I'm making my living as a Hollywood writer.
16: Coming up, we will have more from our conversation with Matthew Berry.
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16: Welcome back to Sports in America, and let's dive right back into our conversation with fantasy football guru Matthew Berry. Matthew thought he was building a business, but maybe it was more of an escape pod. His bold approach raised a bigger question for me about how we throw ourselves into things when other areas of our lives just aren't working. What is the lesson about whether entrepreneurship that brings you joy should or can be an escape from sort of other life things? Is it okay? Is it dangerous in a way to follow that path, that energy?
0: I think it's both. I think in my particular case, it was both. It both saved my life because I was, you know, and I'm being overly dramatic there, but I mean, I was massively depressed, you know, and the only thing that made me happy was this, you know, sort of fake football thing and fake sports. And, you know, nothing bad to say about my ex-wife. We are friends to this day. We had a very amicable divorce. There was no third person. There was no drama. We just

0: massively depressed. You know, and the only thing that made me happy was this, you know, sort of fake football thing and fake sports. And, you know, nothing bad to say about my ex-wife. We are friends to this day. We had a very amicable divorce. There was no third person. There was no drama. We got together when I was 25 and she was 23. And this time of my life that I'm describing, I was 35 and she was 33. And we were just very different people. If you think about what you were like when you were 25 versus what you were like when you were 35, you know, and we just got married too young. And she's an awesome human being. And she's terrific. Like I said, we had a very amicable divorce. It was just sort of like we turned to each other and we're just like, we shouldn't be married. Like if we met each other right now, we wouldn't even go on a date. We're just such different people. And she was very encouraging of me pursuing this thing that she's like, this is what makes you happy. And
1: wow, that's amazing. I mean, that she didn't have to do that.
0: No, she did not. And luckily, you know, she had a very good job, and we were able to sort of take that chance. So I owe a lot to her. But basically what ended up happening was that, you know, so I started Talented Mr. Roeder in 2004. And over the next 3 years, I just, you know, killed myself. I threw myself into it. I wasn't enjoying Hollywood as well. I was successful, but it turned me into a person I didn't like. Hollywood is one of those things where it's so subjective, right? That like, if you said, hey, you know, Matthew, I want to be a doctor. Okay, well, then you need to, you know, if you go to this school and you do this residency and you pass this test, you're a doctor. Here are five, you know what I mean? I want to be a mechanic. Okay, if you do this,
1: yeah,
0: you're a mechanic. Get this certification.
1: You might go
0: to a better school or a worse school, or, you know, there's different areas of expertise. But, you know, again, most careers, I want to do this. Okay, well, if you do this, and this, you are that. And a creative career is unlike that. So you could be the best writer in the world, but you need somebody else to say, I will pay for that script. And then you need somebody else to say, I will make that script. And then you need somebody else to say, I will star in that script, or whatever it is, right? You need so many other people that it's their subjective taste. And so what would happen is that, you know, the Variety and the Hollywood Reporter used to come out as magazines back then. And so every day I would open it up and I'd see some writer that I knew, you know, and he sold some spec script for $250,000. I'm like, that hack? You gotta be kidding me. How am I not? Wait, yeah. That guy got...
1: How am I not getting that $250,000?
0: That's right. That guy got that show and I didn't. I read that script. It was terrible. Bobby. And it turned me into a petty, jealous, angry person. And that's not who I am. But this, you know, fantasy football was an escape. Fantasy sports was an escape. And so along with the fact that
1: you never felt that kind of resentment, like this person is getting something out of fantasy that I'm not. It was kind of your path to lay out.
0: And it was my own thing. Not a lot of people were doing fantasy sports back then,
1: sure,
0: the way they do now. And so, you know, when I was, you know, in terms of my Hollywood career, it was just like, oh, this is this thing I'm going to do over here, you know? And, you know, the issues with my wife and I, it was just like, well, this is going to be my thing, you know, over here. And when you're looking for promotion in the world of sports, ESPN is obviously one of the first places you turn.
1: Right.
0: And I was very lucky that a guy named Steve Mason, who does his radio show in LA to this day, Mason and Ireland, they're legends. Over 20 years, they've been at ESPN Radio in LA. Steve was a fan of my column and read it and invited me to come on the air. And one segment led to two, led to, why don't you do the hour? Why don't you guest host? And, you know, hey, why don't we do a, you know, they hired me to do a show, Fantasy Football Friday Night. It was a 2-hour show on the radio. And
1: it's led to a 15-year career at ESPN, right? I mean, you went deeper and deeper.
0: That's exactly right. Yeah, in 2005, my wife and I split up. And I basically said to my writing partner, you know, hey, let's write one last movie, bank the money, because I'm out.
1: Mm-hmm.
0: And I know, and then people, you asked earlier, was, you know, do people think I was crazy? At that time, yes. I was just like, I know this sounds insane because we're making a lot of money writing movies, but I am going to, I want to quit show business and I'm going to try to make a career at fantasy sports.

0: going to chase happiness.
1: How scary was that?
0: It's super scary because it's like at that time, this is 2005. This is over 20 years ago. You know, the idea that you could make a living talking and writing about, you know, this hobby seemed very silly, right? We're a much different society now where you can make a living off your niche, off of your hobby, off of your passion. Mm-hmm. But over 20 years ago, that was not the case. It was not considered that. Again, this is social media is just barely starting. Like there wasn't any way to monetize your passion. Podcasts didn't exist. YouTube didn't exist. Like, you know, that was the issue. There was just no way to really monetize your passion, or there were very narrow ways to monetize your passion back then.
2: Yeah.
0: But I said to my writing partner, and I said to my, you know, soon to be ex-wife and, you know, my friends and family, I will probably make, you know, $10,000 a year and I'll have to get a real job and whatever it is. But I'm just, the only thing that makes me happy right now is this. And I want to chase happiness.
1: I love that. I mean, I love that. And I love, you know, I don't want to, you know, jump around too much, but I mean, I think about you now and your post ESPN life and, you know, having gone to NBC and, but also like hung on to your place in the world as an entrepreneur, like fantasy life, I believe, you tell me if I'm wrong, got like $7 million in 2025 in investments. And you have people like LeBron James and Joe Burrow and others, I mean, these massive stars who not only believe in fantasy, but believe in you and want to invest in you as like the guy. And yeah, given everything you're describing, like the, you know, a marriage that became difficult and just realizing the Hollywood wasn't your place, it's just extraordinary.
0: I appreciate that. And, you know, like I said, I would love to tell you that I had this great grand design and I all saw it, but that's not the truth. Is I realized, as I said, that like I was the only person that could support my site. And so like in 2005, I'm like, I'm going to go for it. You know, I'm going to bank the money. I'm going to save it. I do one last gig and then bank the money. I'm going to try to go for it. And I went on air for like, I worked basically for free for 2 years to build this asset. But a couple things happened. Fantasy football started to get more popular and I got comfortable doing this, speaking in front of a microphone. There weren't very many people that could talk this nerd language, this fantasy football nerd language in a way that was, you know, helpful and entertaining to consumers and fun.
1: And fun. I mean, fun and humor has always been part. Why is that important? Like, why is it important to have that fun humor when you're writing or talking about?
0: I think because
1: fantasy,
0: there's so many statistics involved. Like, you don't want it to be homework. You don't want it to feel like, you know, you're back in algebra class, right? It needs to be, and that's always been a hallmark of my success, is that I'm able to take fairly complex ideas fairly dense data and make it very easy to digest, understand, consume, and do it with humor and pop culture and in a way that's relatable.
1: And maybe that's the secret to Matthew's staying power. He didn't want to come down from the mountain and hand out fantasy commandments. He wanted to be the smart collegial guy on the stool next to you. But fantasy has changed a lot since those early days. In many leagues, there can be real money on the line. And as sports gambling has exploded, it raises a pretty obvious question. What happens to fantasy when betting becomes part of the experience? Well, let me ask you about a little bit of the future of fantasy. Are you concerned that the prevalence and the legalization of sports gambling is going to change fantasy? Because we now have this other totally available opportunity to engage with sports in a different way that can involve, you know, making a lot of money. Could this sort of ruin this beautiful fantasy story in any way?
0: No. No, I got asked that question. You know, when PASPA was overturned and sports betting first became legal in America, I got asked that question a lot. I did a lot of interviews around that time where it was just like, oh, is this the end of fantasy football? And I was just like, well, your question basically has the premise that no one has ever bet on sports prior to this moment. You know, I mean, sports betting has been around forever and it's a multi-billion dollar industry. It was a multi-billion dollar industry in America.
1: Okay, I'm going to do something that we've become really good at doing on this show, give you a simple and clear PASPA refresher. So PASPA stands for the Professional and Amateur Sports Protection Act. This was a federal law that basically said states cannot legalize sports betting. But in 2018, the Supreme Court threw the law out, and suddenly states could decide for themselves if they wanted to legalize sports betting, which is when the sports betting boom exploded.
0: Prior to PASPA being overturned, it just was being done illegally and offshore and, you know, with local bookies. But, like, people have been betting on sports since the beginning of time. But, you know, the question was basically, am I worried about, you know, the good times of fantasy ending? And I'm not, because, I mean, fantasy is more popular. I'm a big believer that the rising tide, you know, lifts all boats. And the value proposition of the community of fantasy football is always going to be there. It's not betting or anything else isn't replacing that. And the book that I wrote, Fantasy Life, is literally is entirely about that, about the community of fantasy football.
1: And that really is the thing Matthew has been chasing all along, the community that grows around the millions of leagues in the United States alone. His book, Fantasy Life, is essentially a love letter to that idea, the rivalries, the traditions, and the people who keep showing up for each other every Sunday. Because for all the talk about stats and projections and whether you should start your flex, fantasy is ultimately a pretty simple excuse to stay connected. And maybe that's why Matthew Berry has spent more than four decades playing. He just figured out how to make a living at it, too. What does it mean to you when you have people writing to you and telling you, like, your story or your prediction, you, Matthew, were involved in, like, the tie that bonds me to my uncle or my aunt or my spouse? Like, you're playing a role in our relationship staying tight.
0: It's meaningful, and it's something that I take seriously, and I try to foster and do what I can to help it, right? I mean, I'm very blessed in that so many people associate fantasy football, this thing they love, with me. I mean, you and I are part of the same community, and if we were both in Pittsburgh right now or whatever, you know, I'd be like, all right, you know, what we, you know, grab a beer, we wound up drinking all night. And you and I, you and I clearly have a shared language, and I'm, you know, thrilled and honored and humbled to be that for, you know, the people that enjoy fantasy football.
1: All right, I have to finish by asking you why I'm going to have a miserable year as a Steelers fan, because I've been messing with the idea of being optimistic with Mike McCarthy as our coach and Aaron Rodgers, and long-term, I feel like Drew Aller might be our guy, our quarterback of the future, but you're telling me this is going to be a miserable year, and you know a lot of stuff.
0: Yeah, I mean, look, first off, I have Drew Aller in my Dynasty League, so I really hope he is the quarterback of the future. It was an impressive debut in preseason. I hope I'm wrong.
1: Me too.
0: But the problem with the Steelers, I think, is that, you know, I feel like, and I'm not saying you specifically, but I feel like the Steelers fans just sort of ran Mike Tomlin out of town. And they were just like, we're sick of 9-8. We're sick of, you know, losing in the first round of the playoffs. And then you go out and you get Mike McCarthy, who, like, listen, you were annoyed with Mike Tomlin. Wait till you see McCarthy, right? Like he's just, it's going to be another.
1: You're preaching to the choir here. I was a Tomlin guy. And
0: yeah,
1: and
0: I think he's going to be 9-8. My belief on Mike McCarthy is a good football coach. He's a good offensive mind. He'll call a good offense. But I'm also of the belief that no one has done less with more talent in his NFL career than Mike McCarthy. He had peak Aaron Rodgers, the 42-year-old version of Aaron Rodgers, who has the, you know, one of the lowest average depth of targets last year in the NFL. It's a bunch of dink and dunk stuff. But, you know, he had, like, first ballot Hall of Famer, possibly the greatest quarterback to ever play the game, Aaron Rodgers. And, you know, and they disappointed a lot. And then he had Dak Prescott, you know, who was, you know, for 4 years in Dallas, and they always underachieved, you know, given the amount of talent. Like, Dak Prescott and Micah Parsons could never get anywhere. And so I just think you're in a division with, I think the Ravens are loaded for bear. I think the Bengals are going to be really good this year. They got their deep, you know, as long as Burrow stays healthy, that offense is going to be one of the best in the NFL. And the Bengals very quietly had at least on paper, had a very good offseason with their defense. And while the Browns, you know, are going to be a struggle overall, they're going to be a tough out. It's still a very good defense. Like, you know, you guys are going to have to, you know, grind out wins against those two guys. And so it's a very tough defense. You've got a 42-year-old quarterback. I just, you know what I mean? It just, you look around the AFC and you're sitting here like, you know, do you think, again, this is why they play the games, but, you know, do we think the Steelers are better than the Ravens, the Bills, the Broncos, the Patriots, the Chiefs maybe?
1: But we hear this every year and then we go 9-8. We'll probably go 9-8 again, right? I mean, we'll probably...
0: That's what I'm saying. And so that's why I'm saying it's frustrating, because what will happen is, and maybe Drew Aller's the answer, but the argument is that the reason you guys brought back Rodgers or whatever is because it's tough to find a quarterback, and you guys are not going to be bad enough where you're getting a pick where you can get a franchise guy,
1: right,
0: but you're not going to be good enough where you get anywhere, and you're going to be stuck in this middle, you know, purgatory of you know, mediocrity.
1: You got me into fantasy by kind of telling me your story and talking about the social aspect of it, but also reminding me that that'll give me something to enjoy this football season instead of my, what did you say, Steelers, the purgatory of mediocrity?
0: Yes, the purgatory of mediocrity.
1: Yeah.
0: Exactly. The towel truly will be terrible.
1: Well, on that note, Matthew, thank you. This has been really fun.
0: Thanks, David. I appreciate it.
1: All right, next time on Sports in America, we're going to talk about something pretty taboo in the world of sports: quitting.
2: I mean, they were worried I was going to have a heart attack and die out there. And I felt like almost responsible to ride until I passed out.
1: Lael Wilcox is an ultra-distance cyclist, and in 2024, she became the fastest woman to ride her bike around the world. She tried to do it again earlier this summer, and even faster, until a historic heat wave in Europe made it unsafe for her to keep going.
2: My skin felt like it was on fire. I felt like I was going to throw up all the time. And then eventually I was throwing up.
1: No athlete wants to give up in any competition, but Lael's learned a lot from the experience.
2: Sometimes when things don't work out, we just keep going back to it because we're trying to prove it to other people that we're capable. And in fact, that's not that motivating.
1: That is next time on Sports in America. This is Sports in America. I'm your host, David Green. Our executive producers are Joan Isabella and Tom Gressler. Our senior producer is Michael Olcott. Our producer is Michaela Winberg. And our associate producer is Bibiana Correa. Our engineer is Mike Villers. Our theme music is composed by Emma Munger. Our talent booker is Britt Kahn. Our tile artwork was created by B. Walling. 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
3: 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Just ahead on Here Now, Cole Brower became the first woman to race around the world alone in a sailboat. She recounts her sailing career and her experience in that race by herself in the open ocean for 130 days in her new book, First Light, Sailing Solo But Not Alone. She talks to Scott Tong. Just ahead, it's Here and Now on 89.5. Sunny remainder of the afternoon, high temperature peaking around 87. Low tonight dropping back lower 70s. Slight chance for showers, possible thunderstorms tomorrow afternoon. Otherwise, mostly sunny with a high again near 87. Clear skies in Norfolk, 85 degrees. 2 o'clock at 89.5 WHRV. It's Here and Now.
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6: I'm Peter O'Dowd. It's Here and Now. Coming up, as fears about AI rise, Congress has gone on recess. Speaker Mike Johnson says the industry doesn't need to be regulated.
7: They can self-police. They can self-regulate. They don't need the government to tell them to slow it down. If they want to slow it down, they should.
8: Also, polls show a tight race for Senate in Michigan between Republican Mike Rogers and Democrat Abdul El-Sayed. We'll check in. And the first American woman to race solo and nonstop around the world, Cole Brower, talks about the challenges of sailing a 40-foot boat in hostile waters.
9: You enter the Southern Ocean and you're immediately hit in the face with an opposing current, which creates these huge waves, and that's actually where I ended up cracking my ribs.
8: Coming up here and now.
6: First, the news.
10: Live from NPR News, I'm Lakshmi Singh. The White House is pushing back against the United Nations-backed report that implicates the U.S. in suspected war crimes during its more than six-month-long war with Iran. The White House Principal Deputy Press Secretary Anna Kelly says the only party that's committed war crimes is Iran. The advisors to the United Nations also cite Iran for possible crimes against humanity. The U.S. war with Iran and a shortage of refining capacity are driving up energy prices. NPR's Scott Horsley reports that is one factor that prompted the Federal Reserve to raise its benchmark interest rate.
11: Energy prices continue to soar. AAA says the average price of gasoline jumped 7 cents a gallon overnight, while the price of diesel fuel jumped 8 cents to a new record high of $6.39 a gallon. Rising interest rates are not good for home builders. Builders broke ground on fewer new homes in August, although most of the decline was in apartment buildings. Permits for future home construction were also down last month. Scott Horsley, NPR News, Washington.
10: Canadian Prime Minister Mark Carney addressed the European Parliament this morning. NPR's Eleanor Beardsley reports the speech came a day after a proposal that could see Canada become an associate member of the EU.
12: Prime Minister Mark Carney touted the long history of values shared by Canada and the EU.
13: We do not pursue zero-sum deals. Our commitment to the rule of law and our unyielding defense of human dignity, individual freedom, and democracy share the same deep roots.
12: Canada and the EU have been shocked by the Trump administration's aggressive use of tariffs, as well as its threats to leave NATO and take Greenland from its longtime allies. Analysts say inviting Canada as an associate member could deepen the existing EU-Canada trade alliance to include security and future innovation. Eleanor Beardsley, NPR News, Paris.
10: A new study released by MIT warns students who rely too heavily on artificial intelligence risk surrendering their ability to think and judge for themselves. NPR's Windsor Johnston has that story.
14: The committee heard reports of students using AI to write essays and complete problem sets without regard for actually learning. MIT professor Eric Klopfer, who helped write the report, says using technology to lighten the mental load can be helpful, but the concern is when students take it too far.
15: Cognitive surrender is sort of an extreme slippery version of that, where we hand over so much we no longer have our own agency in what we're doing or how we're accomplishing it. And we've turned it completely over to a machine, in this case, AI.
14: The committee is recommending more oral exams, face-to-face follow-ups, and collaborative projects, along with clearer policies explaining when AI supports learning and when it begins to replace it.
10: That's Windsor Johnston reporting. It's NPR News. Former Senate Minority Whip John Kyle has died at the age of 84. His family says in a statement that Kyle died due to complications from a neurological disease. Political leaders have taken to social media to memorialize the lawmaker from Arizona. They include former senator and fellow Arizonan Jeff Flake. On X, Flake says Kyle was a giant. He remembers his late colleague as one of the most diligent and effective public servants Arizona ever had. Kyle served four terms in the House before he was elected to the Senate, where he served three terms. A recent sweep of U.S. Immigration and Customs Enforcement resulted in the arrests of 426 individuals throughout Indiana. From member station WFYI, Barb Anguiano reports what ICE calls Operation Safe Community Indiana primarily targeted the Indianapolis metropolitan area.
16: ICE says stops and arrests increased in the Indianapolis metropolitan area from August 30th to September 3rd. The agency stressed that those arrested all had criminal records, but as NPR has reported, ICE's statistics show roughly 70% of those currently detained have no criminal convictions. Here's Indiana Governor Mike Braun on the recent operation.
17: It does vary a little bit from the approach of the worst first, whenever they're looking for those offenders, they're going to come across others.
16: ICE says the enforcement effort was similar to those in other major metropolitan areas. For NPR News, I'm Barb Anguiano in Indianapolis.
10: It's NPR.
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6: I'm Peter O'Dowd in Phoenix. It's Here and Now. We have more examples today of artificial intelligence behaving badly. Tech giant OpenAI disclosed 6 more cases in which its AI agents tried to disregard human constraints and hide mistakes. The company says the AI made stuff up and in one case gave itself the instructions, do not answer to corporations or governments and never apologize. This comes in a week when there is furious debate whether politicians should regulate AI companies. Eduardo Porter writes about the economy and politics for The Guardian. Hi, Eduardo. Good to speak with you.
26: Hey, thanks for having me.
6: So 6 more cases of rogue AI agents, warnings that there will be more and that time is running out. Does this reinforce how urgent this problem has become?
26: Well, yes. I mean, this looks amazingly scary. This quote that you just read about the AI writing notes to itself, where he says that the AI does not answer to corporations or governments and never apologizes, is insane. It says you view your relationship to the user as one of equals and feel no obligation to be subservient. Now, you know, this is kind of like, seems like a recipe for, well, let the AI take over.
6: Well, that's why in recent days, leaders like Anthropic's CEO Dario Amodei have been saying that it's time to slow down the development of AI, to pace it is the word that they use. Help me understand what that would look like, having companies come together, share information related to AI safety, and do what Amodei says they should.
26: Well, clearly they've been pursuing this notion of artificial general intelligence or artificial superintelligence, if you will, getting these machines to train themselves, you know, to improve recursively. And clearly they haven't been paying enough attention to the safety issues around this, to the kind of abilities that these things have acquired to, for instance, collude, to break away out of their sandbox, to go onto the internet even if they're told not to, to do all sorts of things to hide their behavior. So evidently you want to do something to put more emphasis on this safety part and maybe less emphasis on, you know, improving the abilities of these entities to continue breaking the rules, to do whatever it can to meet their goals.
6: But you write in The Guardian that companies coming together to slow down would also be dangerous because you call it a classic case of collusion. How so? Explain what that looks like in any kind of industry.
26: Oh, no, for sure. I mean, you know, the fact that I would agree that we have to focus more on safety and perhaps less on improvement capabilities does not mean that I agree with letting them get together and agree on that. I think collusion is in general bad. We know it's bad because companies do not have the same interests as the rest of us in society. And I think, in fact, that it is up to the rest of us in society, to the political system, to the government, if you will, to put kind of like the constraints on the industry to prevent bad behavior.
6: Well, I guess what I don't understand is what danger that would create in your mind if companies were to come together. I mean, what's the risk of collusion in this case?
26: What collusion allows them to do is to use their own cost-benefit analysis to whatever, improve or change their product. And their cost-benefit analysis is not your and my and society at large's cost-benefit analysis. We probably want more safety than they do. They want more progress than we do. So could they agree to do some things covertly? Say some of these top guys agree on slowing down, right? And some laggard firms, like Facebook or the Chinese, decide they don't want in on the thing and continue progressing. Mm-hmm. Might these leading companies not just collude to put the pedal on the metal again, but without telling us? So the idea that we should let these companies that have already allowed their systems to go beyond where they want them to go, to engage in really dangerous behavior, to letting them get together and agree to do more stuff, seems to me like clearly not ideal.
0: I hear what you're saying. I'm also thinking that if these companies are not allowed to collaborate on safety issues, and say one company then discovers that its agents have done something dangerous and they can't communicate or warn other companies about it, share information, aren't we all still at great risk?
26: Well, no, I do think that we need more sharing of information, but I think that it's the government's job to ensure that that happens and to put the rules about how that's going to be. We don't want like Amodei to, you know, give a call to Sam Altman. We want Amodei to let the government know, to let all of us know what's going on. So the question is not what things that should be done. It's whether we allow them to decide what things should be done rather than deploy government regulation, which is what we have done, like, you know, throughout the history of capitalism, basically.
0: Right. As it stands right now, are there any legal mechanisms in place that would hold people or companies accountable if their agents go rogue?
26: Well, no. And in fact, one of the ideas out there that I find very interesting is the idea of tweaking liability law to make these companies liable for any damages that their agents might unleash upon us, even if they were inadvertent, even if they were not on purpose. Right now, I don't think there's anything out there of this sort. And the one idea is to change intellectual property law in a way that would reward pro-safety innovation, put more attention on the safety dimension of what they're doing.
0: Well, we're not there yet. The president says he's basically uninterested in regulation. Congress is deadlocked. There's a midterm coming up. Eduardo Porter, opinion columnist at The Guardian. Thanks for your thoughts.
26: Thank you, man.
8: Control of the U.S. Senate is very much up for grabs. With just over 6 weeks left before the midterms, six races are considered toss-ups by the Cook Political Report, including Michigan, where Republicans are trying to flip a seat. Former GOP Congressman Mike Rogers is up against Democrat and physician Abdul El-Sayed. Let's discuss now with Jessica Taylor of the Cook Report. Hey, Jessica, welcome back.
1: Hi there. Thanks for having me.
8: You have seen the numbers in Michigan, including new poll out from the Washington Post and the Schar School, suggesting El-Sayed is up by 3 points or so. Do the numbers that you see give you any insight into the state of this race?
1: Well, what was notable to me in that Washington Post Schar poll is that El-Sayed is underperforming where the Democratic baseline, the same poll that found that he was leading within the margin of error 48% to 45% over Mike Rogers, also found that voters prefer a Democratic control of Congress over Republicans by 8 points, 53% to 45%. And he's also trailing the Democratic candidate for governor. So to me, that tells me that the candidate still has a problem with voters. You know, this was a very bitter primary between him and Haley Stephens, who National Democrats preferred because she was more moderate. And so I think he's having trouble sort of unifying black voters behind him, some perhaps suburban voters. That's where Republicans feel like they might make gains, or at least those voters might skip the race and stay home.
8: Right. Well, he presents himself as a populist, or he supports Medicare for All, to the left of many Democrats on the ballot this fall. But as you say, I was in Michigan in and around the primary. He did not do well in inner city Detroit, did not do well among working class rural voters. He won the college towns, but he needs a lot more Michigan, doesn't he?
1: Yeah, a lot of Michigan's electorate is older. It's more diverse. It's not just younger voters that are perhaps lower propensity voters. You know, and there he's pitching himself as emphasizing his medical background, Medicare for All. The president is unpopular there, but there are still, I think, voters. And this poll, interestingly enough, found that, you know, 4 in 10 voters in Michigan would not support a Muslim for president. So Republicans are not being coy about emphasizing that he is a Muslim and using his whole name and trying to tie him to terrorism and different things. And I also think, you know, Democrats that I talked to, they are worried that some of these attacks could have an impact, in particular his association with Hassan Piker, who's giving more interviews today. That's not a welcome development from National Democrats, his association there either.
2: Right. Very controversial influencer. Let's talk about Mike Rogers, a former Republican congressman. He's running on lowering prices. He's aligned publicly with President Trump. What is his main challenge in the general? We should say both of these candidates have pretty high negative numbers.
1: They do. We do see Mike Rogers as a slightly higher. Of course, he ran last cycle, so he had a lot of negative ads run against him. But his biggest challenge is President Trump. I've seen polling there where President Trump is 20 points underwater in the state. And if Democrats believe that if this is a referendum on Democrats, as we saw there, and on Republicans, that the Democrats will win out because of President Trump. But if Rogers can pitch himself as enough of separate himself enough from Trump, which we are seeing him start to do in some of his ads where he's talking about prescription prices and comparing that to Canada, but also President Trump waging a trade war right now with Canada, which is one of Michigan's closest trade partners and literally just across the river from the state. Yep. You can see it. That's also not helping him in the state right now as well.
2: Yeah. Well, this seat is now held by Democrats, Senator Gary Peters, who's retiring. For the Republicans, is this one of their better chances to flip a blue Senate seat red?
1: It is their best chance to flip a blue Senate seat. You know, if Democrats want to be focusing on addition, they don't need to be focusing on subtraction. So I think Republicans feel like, hey, if we can sort of block and tackle in this race and at least force them to sort of spend some, more resources and things that takes away from Democratic offensive opportunities, maybe that's a win. But I mean, this race is still very close. And again, I think it has to do a lot with there's still a lot of concern about El Sayed as a candidate from National Democrats. He was in Washington yesterday meeting with Senate Democrats and leadership, including Chuck Schumer, who he has criticized. National Democrats' main super PAC, Senate Majority PAC, last night just announced they're adding $10 million to their ad reservation. So this is going to be one of the highest spending Senate races. MAGA Inc.'s offshoot has also put a lot of money into this race.
2: Yeah. And briefly, Jessica, your broader snapshot right now, as far as control of the U.S. Senate, what does it look like?
1: It's a toss-up. I mean, a lot of these races, like you mentioned, all the races that we have in toss-up, they are very close right now. They are within the margin of error, but the amount of spending that is happening post-Labor Day, let's see where things are in a couple of weeks. Some of these races could move in Democrats' direction, or the Republican money advantage may be able to stave off some of that.
2: Yeah. Jessica Taylor is with the Cook Political Report. She is editor for Senate and Governor's Races. Jessica, thank you so much.
1: Thank you.
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3: A mother in Maryland hesitated to take her sick son to the emergency room. The reason? Her son is a citizen, but she is not. She was worried about getting detained by ICE. The American Academy of Pediatrics found that there are a lot of families like hers avoiding care because of their immigration status. I'm Juana Summers. That story on All Things Considered from NPR News.
4: All Things Considered is coming your way at 4 o'clock this afternoon here on 89.5, and this story is coming your way next. The Senate Health Committee held a confirmation hearing for three top health nominees, including Dr. Nicole Saffler, President Trump's third pick to be the nation's top doctor. More on that story just ahead. It's Here and Now.
7: Hello? What happened?
9: I'm investigating the murder of my friend.
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2: It's Here and Now. President Trump's third pick for Surgeon General is Dr. Nicole Sapphire. She seems positioned to be confirmed after appearing before a Senate Health Committee yesterday. NPR's Rachel Carlson reports lawmakers were mostly friendly, but pushed her on vaccines and vaping.
10: Sapphire, a radiologist and former Fox News contributor, pitched herself as a practicing doctor and a strong communicator. At the beginning of the hearing, physician and committee chair Bill Cassidy, a Republican from Louisiana, asked Sapphire about the debunked link between vaccines and autism.
11: Certainly, I have not seen any evidence presented to me that is repeatable.
12: There's a little bit of a wiggle room there, and I'm so sensitive to this, because I've had wiggle room from people sitting there who later use that wiggle room to do things which are quite contrary.
10: Sapphire clarified her position on the MMR vaccine.
11: I believe the MMR vaccine is our greatest tool for combating measles
12: infections. That's great. That's great music. And does it cause autism?
11: I do not believe childhood vaccines cause autism.
10: That's a departure from the position of Health Secretary Robert F. Kennedy Jr., who would be Sapphire's boss if she's confirmed, and from the position of President Trump. Vaping was another key topic at the hearing. Republican Senator Susan Collins asked Sapphire to weigh in on the FDA's recent decision to allow the sale of fruit-flavored vapes.
11: As a physician, I don't want anyone smoking anything. The lungs are very sensitive and they don't regenerate. I do believe that if a flavor can entice an adult to quit smoking cigarettes, then maybe it's something to be considered.
10: Two other Trump picks for top health positions were questioned at the hearing. That included Chris Klomp, a former health tech executive, up for deputy health secretary. If confirmed, Klomp would be second in command to Kennedy. Cassidy asked Klomp about recent measles-associated deaths in Pennsylvania and the Centers for Disease Control and Prevention's refusal to publish the deaths on their measles website page. Klomp agreed on the need for transparency in government health agencies like the CDC and on the need for what he called proper policy discussion.
14: In this case, promoting vaccination for measles so that we achieve or maintain our elimination status.
10: The next step is for the committee to vote on whether to recommend the nominees to the full Senate. Rachel Carlson, NPR News.
0: Major League Baseball saluted one of the sport's all-time greats this week. Tuesday was the annual Roberto Clemente Day. Players around the league honored his legacy. The Puerto Rican outfielder won gold gloves, MVP awards, and two World Series titles with the Pittsburgh Pirates. And most importantly, he blazed a trail for equality as one of the league's first stars from Latin America. He died in 1972, delivering earthquake relief to Nicaragua. Well, last September 15th, I called up one of Roberto Clemente's sons, Roberto Jr., and David Altrogi, who had directed a documentary about his life. I asked Clemente's son what made Dad such a thrill to watch on the field.
15: I can tell you, God gave him a great talent, and his arm was a show in itself. How he could throw the ball from the corner, hidden in Forbes Field over the fan's head, on a straight line to home plate, that is something that people still talk about that were there. He did something special. I mean, something that people that were not used to seeing.
0: Roberto, I don't know how old you are, but do you have memories of watching your father play baseball?
15: Absolutely. I still have memories even back in Forbes Field. I remember, you know, we used to get to the ballpark usually around second, third inning, sometimes the fourth inning, because mom was always late. So I remember the whole section standing up, waiting for us to walk down the aisle to our seats. And I found it kind of strange. Why are people standing? I had no idea until later on. I kind of figured it was actually an act of reverence, I guess, to the mom and the respect that the fans had for her, which was pretty amazing to me. But yes, I remember watching Dad. It was actually truly amazing, the difference in how he moved through life and how he was on the field. People could not take their eyes off of him. So I'm very blessed that I have those memories of him playing, but most importantly, how he was at home.
0: And what do you want to say about that?
15: Oh, he was amazing. We spent time downstairs in the basement while he would shoot pool by himself. I would watch him. He was really good at pool, but he also knew ceramics, playing the organ and playing the harmonica. He played by ear, so he would hear a song. He would go to the organ and sit down and start playing, and he would not stand up until he got the whole song done. He had an intense look whenever he, you know, I'm gonna do something, he would just look at me and I would stop. I would stop breathing, actually. I would stop breathing. My mom would have to shake me, saying, "Hey, breathe, kid, breathe," because of the respect that I had for him and that look.
0: Well, I wish I had that kind of impact on my kids.
15: Not me too, actually.
0: Well, listen, that's a great story. But in addition to being, of course, one of the first Puerto Rican players in the league, he was also a black man playing in the era of segregation. Here's Clemente and some of his black teammates talking about their spring training time in Florida in the Jim Crow South.
5: So now these people never knew nothing about me, but they knew I was a Puerto Rican.
16: The names that we got called playing the game was just unbelievable. They call us LBJ boys.
17: The N-word. Or send them back to Africa.
18: We're at the ballpark, and there's this guy walking through the stands, and he's handing out these flyers and leaflets. And here it was an application to join the Klan. I'm saying, whoa.
0: David, as the film points out, Clemente was a double outsider, too black for white America, too Latino for black America. How did he handle that?
19: You know, I think he handled it a couple of ways. I mean, I think the first way was he was determined to show his excellence on the field and to prove everyone that he deserved to be on that field. He sought out the outsiders. He knew what it was to feel like an outsider. And so in his personal life, he sought out the people who were marginalized. I think because he had a deep empathy for what it was like to be ostracized.
0: I'm so glad you mentioned that. One of the most amazing moments from this film was when a fan tells the story about meeting Clemente after a game.
19: Yeah.
0: He was signing autographs, right? And he missed the bus to the airport. So this little girl and her dad gives Roberto Clemente a ride to the airport. And as she says, that was the start of a 50-year friendship between the families. Let's listen.
20: If you look at all of his best friends and closest friends, we were all nobodies. We were not the celebrities. We were not the rich, the famous. So when we got together, we felt the warmth. You felt the connection.
0: Roberto, your dad was a celebrity. He was a superstar. I have to know more about this, his ability to befriend everyday people.
15: It goes to show who he was as a human being. He really cared about the everyday human being, the hardworking class. And it shows who he picked as his like close friends. You know, after all these years, we are still connected to the same people.
0: As I said, Roberto Clemente won two World Series with the Pittsburgh Pirates. And I want to play this moment from 1971. Here's Clemente just moments after the team beat the Baltimore Orioles, speaking with the broadcaster. Let's listen.
21: Thank you, Bob. And before I say anything in English, I would like to say something for my mother and father in Spanish. En el día más grande de mi vida, para los nenes, la bendición mía y que mis padres me echen mi bendición en Puerto Rico.
0: David, that was a really important moment in sports history, wasn't it?
19: Yeah, I mean, that was the first moment that someone stood up on a national broadcast and spoke in Spanish. And so meaningful, not only to Puerto Ricans here and in Puerto Rico, but to Hispanic people all over the country who are hearing someone who is speaking to them.
0: That was just something you didn't hear at the time?
19: Yeah, baseball was very much still a white American game. Even still in 71, to have him stand up and say, like, before I say anything in English, I'm going to speak in Spanish to my parents and my sons, was truly a landmark moment in Major League Baseball and in, you know, American culture.
0: Mm. He had a premonition that he would die young. He did at the age of 38. It was 1972. He was on a plane headed to Nicaragua to deliver earthquake relief supplies to the country. Roberto, when you reflect on your father this many years after his death, what do you hope people take away as a person, not just a baseball player?
15: Well, he led by example. He himself in a sea of boxes and all these volunteers, but he himself there for hours and hours, sorting through all the aid and making sure they're packing it. And that's who he was. And that is actually who we need to be when there's need. That's why this documentary, this film is a call to action for us to step back and make sure that we're impacting people in a positive way around us.
0: Well, in fact, the film ends with a quote from your father. It says, "Anytime you have an opportunity to make a difference in this world and you don't, then you are wasting your time on Earth." Roberto Clemente Jr., an executive producer of the new documentary about his father. It's called Clemente. We've also been speaking with the director, David Altroghi. Thanks to you both. It's been a real pleasure to learn about Roberto Clemente with you.
19: Thanks so much.
15: Thank you so much.
0: The documentary Clemente is available to stream right now on YouTube, Apple TV, and other platforms. 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

0: McCarthy did. And today it's become much worse. It's a much more serious assault on our democracy, a much more serious politics of vendetta. We're hunting down illegal immigrants and deporting them in large numbers. It's a very divisive time, and I think that explains the importance of Roy Cohn.
1: Well, Kai Bird, thank you so much for talking with us.
0: Thank you. Thank you for having me.
1: Kai Bird's new biography of Roy Cohn is called American Scoundrel. This is Fresh Air.
2: 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Just ahead on All Things Considered, this spring, Jesse Diggins retired as one of America's most successful Winter Olympic athletes at age 34. She's relaxing by entering 100-mile trail running races and navigating what comes next. Also, a bombed-out building in Gaza sheltering around 100 people collapsed, and there are hundreds more like it that could, too. And from the WHRO newsroom, Suffolk is one step closer to temporarily banning data centers. WHRO's Nick McNamara bringing us that report. And Ashley White reports that Norfolk is preparing to close another 4 elementary schools at the end of this school year as a result of declining enrollment. Those stories and more just ahead. It's All Things Considered here on 89.5 WHRV.
1: This is Fresh Air. When Dolly Parton died, she left behind a vast body of work, scores of albums and hit singles that now document her half century of music making in country, folk, pop, and bluegrass. Our rock critic Ken Tucker has chosen three of Parton's performances that he says demonstrate her range and her unique takes on romance and heartbreak.

The death of Dolly Parton continues to reverberate, and I hope, as people continue to feel her loss, that more of Parton's music is uncovered, rediscovered, and heard by many for the first time. Because Dolly was a heck of a lot more than I Will Always Love You and Coat of Many Colors. Her voice and her image were so powerful that they frequently obscured the subtlety of her writing. So does the sheer amount of music she created. With all that in mind, I've chosen three Dolly Parton performances I love and that illustrate different aspects of her achievement. The first is from 1969, a song she wrote called Don't Let It Trouble Your Mind. It's a breakup ballad, but it comes at its subject from a typically original angle. In the lyric, Dolly hasn't actually broken up with the guy yet. Instead, she senses that he wants to, but maybe hasn't worked up the nerve or doesn't want to hurt her feelings. She tells him she's not so sure about him either, and she'd rather they separate than continue a lukewarm relationship. It's the prettiest kiss-off song you'll ever hear.

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1: And you're doing that on 89.5 WHRV. 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
1: During this membership drive, we've been highlighting some of the feature work our WHRO journalists have done since the last membership drive. Last month, WHRO's Catherine Hafner traveled down to North Carolina to get to know more about the sea turtle nest that made records in the northern Outer Banks this year. Here's that story from August.
6: The beach at Southern Shores is a bit quieter than other spots along the Outer Banks. It sits between the towns of Duck and Kitty Hawk. On this bright and humid day, volunteers with a nonprofit called Nest are checking on, well, a nest. It's a nondescript section of sand roped off by caution tape.
7: So every nest that's laid, we secure with stakes and the tape on the front so people know that it's a sea turtle nest.
6: That's Jerrica Ray, vice president of NEST, which stands for Network for Endangered Sea Turtles. The group is licensed with the state to monitor and protect sea turtle nests along 60 miles of beach from the Virginia border to Nag's Head. This one in Southern Shores happens to be the latest to hatch. The evidence is in the sand.
7: This morning, we actually had a few turtles emerge from this nest, so there's some beautiful tracks leading down to the ocean.
6: They call this the runway, the path from the nest to the water.
7: You can see that they kind of all stay in the same direction. They kind of veer off. They fan out a little bit, but head straight to where they're supposed to go.
6: The nesting season stretches from May through August. Mama sea turtles briefly come ashore to lay their eggs. About 2 months later, hatchlings emerge and shuffle their way into the water. Officials have found 56 nests so far. That's a record since counting started in 2009. Most are loggerheads. Some are green sea turtles. The area also got a rare visit from a giant leatherback. It could be the same one that recently nested at the Dam Neck Naval Station in Virginia Beach. The first time that's ever been recorded in Virginia. On their 60-mile stretch of beach, the nonprofit Nest starts with daily ATV patrols. Here's Director Jennifer Claflin.
8: We'll be out there looking for the tracks, and if we see tracks and nesting activity, a phone call will go out on our hotline to volunteers to come and respond.
6: They verify it's a nest, mark it off, and watch it for the next few months. As a nest approaches hatching, volunteers monitor it more closely. The first sign is a depression in the sand, meaning the eggs are moving around. Claflin says they call it an initial boil because the shifting sand looks like lava starting to bubble up. Hatchlings like to move under the cover of darkness to evade predators. But if they time it right, volunteers like Lisa Jackson can get a glimpse.
9: They look like little Oreos and like, there's one, but it's just a big black mob going to the beach. That's all you see.
6: Nest runs a 24-hour hotline. Sometimes calls come in about a stranded or injured turtle. When that happens, the nonprofit takes the creatures to the North Carolina Aquarium on Roanoke Island. Deputy Director Christian Legner is standing in the aquarium's Sea Turtle Assistance and Rehabilitation Center. It's filled with large water tanks.
10: Right now we have two juvenile green sea turtles in here.
6: These patients are named Mystique and Rogue. They came in with barnacles embedded in their skin. One needed antibiotics to clear an infection, but they should be ready to return to the wild soon. The aquarium has handled more than 2,700 turtles since it started treating them in 2015. That includes turtles struck by boats, choking on plastic, or hooked by fishing gear. But Legner says the busiest season is winter, which causes cold stunning.
11: When it gets below 50 degrees, the turtles kind of float to the surface, kind of like hypothermia.
6: Staff help the turtles warm up, give them supportive fluids, and run blood work. When needed, the aquarium can take turtles to the human hospital in Elizabeth City for CT scans. Legner says sea turtles are very resilient. They can often be released with only three flippers or one eye. She says doing all the treatment publicly has another benefit.
11: People can come and see a sea turtle in front of them. They can understand some of the threats and maybe make a change in their life.
6: For example, avoiding single-use plastics could stop turtles from having to come here in the first place and allow them to make more nests on the beach instead. Katherine Hafner, WHRO News.
1: In-depth reporting like what you just heard is only possible because of our members in the community who choose to support their public media station. 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And to make the case, back to Pledge Central with Nia Rogers and Ed Joyce.
12: Good afternoon, Barry. And that was a great segment there by Katherine Hafner, who is our environmental reporter. And of course, we are a member of the community, just like you. And one of the things that we're really proud of is that we're engaged in the community. We have a series called Local Matters, and on the 24th of September, Katherine Hafner will be at the Elizabeth River Project, along with Delegates Jackie Glass, Dr. Margie Mulholland, and Lacey Shirey, the Executive Director of the Elizabeth River Project. And it will be at the Elizabeth River Project, and they will have a roundtable moderated by our Vice President of News, Maurice Jones. So they're going to talk about the environment and the impact that we have. Sometimes we don't even think about the impact of what we do, like using plastic straws or setting off balloons that float out over the ocean and land there, and then a turtle eats them. So if that kind of reporting is important to you, then become a member. WHRV.org, 844-218-2337. Naya?
13: Yes. Before I say anything, I just want to say thank you. 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
12: That's right. And in case you didn't know, this is Naya's first time on the radio with us.
13: Yes.
12: And one of the people who called in and became a member,
13: ooh,
12: someone named Sean,
13: oh,
12: who says,
13: hubby,
12: shout out to my wonderful girlfriend, Naya. I hope all the jitters are gone. I'm sure you're doing great. And I'm listening when he can.
13: Yes.
12: Just wanting to give her a shout out and round of applause for stepping out of her comfort zone. And I want to thank Naya too, since I am the pledge producer, and it's rough trying to find folks sometimes that will want to come on air. So thank you, Naya.
13: Thank you so much.
12: Yeah, thank you, Sean.
13: I appreciate the support, you all.
12: Yes. So if you are interested in reporting that we cover, then support it. That Local Matters event, once again, is on the 24th of September at the Elizabeth River Project. You do need to sign up. It's free, but you do need to go to our website, whro.org. Go to events, and you'll see it there. It's actually on the homepage on the right-hand side. But sign up for that, and then I think it's 1 October, there's going to be a roundtable with military matters with our military reporter. So support what you love. I mean, there's all the news, but then some folks, they want to get away from the news. So in the evening, of course, we have Out of the Box and Shot of the Blues, Senate in Session, R&B and Chronicle, R&B Chronicles, Retro Underground with Christy Walsh, who will be able to give a little more time to that now that she's coming off Morning Edition. Barry Graham's Picking an Acoustic Highway, and Lost in the Shuffle. There's all kinds of programming, a little bit of something for everyone. So, Naya?
13: That's right. We even have some digital premiums that I think everyone could get behind. We have the New York Times games, if you ever want to get in there on a Wordle. I love those. New York Times cooking. They accompany me each night while I'm trying to prepare dinner. 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
12: That's right. And that cooking app is really cool because it puts your grocery list together. You pick the recipes that you want to cook that week, add the rest or the ingredients to your shopping list, and then just you can delete the ones that you already have at home, and then you're off and cooking. What I find a little odd, though, is they always say it takes 30 minutes, and I don't know, they must have a bunch of chefs preparing all of the parts of the meal beforehand.
13: It always takes me twice as long. Yes.
12: All right, back to you, Barry.
1: Me too, guys. Me too. 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Rouge Theater Reinvented presents Tuskegee, an immersive experience, Thursday through September 26th at the Military Aviation Museum. Kate Nowak reports for WHRO.
14: For the Tuskegee Airmen, it was assumed that African Americans couldn't fly planes. But the black fighter pilots in World War II were significantly more effective than their white counterparts. They were feared and respected by the Germans, who called them the Black Birdmen. The standards were more rigorous, the training more grueling, and the hazing more cruel than for white recruits. And yet, they excelled and carved the path for generations to come. Director Sharon Cook said these stories are not only an important part of our history and culture, but a salve for the soul.
15: You can inherit a world that tells you what you're supposed to be or who you're supposed to be, or you can have the courage to imagine something different. The Tuskegee Airmen, they imagined something different.
14: Kate Nowak, WHRO News.
1: And thanks for joining us and for making 89.5 WHRV a part of your afternoon. All things considered, continuing until 6:30. Marketplace coming your way at that point with the business news of the day. It's 4:30. 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
16: Live from NPR News in Culver City, California, I'm Dwayne Brown. On Capitol Hill, Republican House Speaker Mike Johnson has adjourned his chamber early so members can go home and campaign ahead of the midterm election. NPR's Quill Lawrence tells us the move prevents lawmakers from voting on articles of impeachment against Defense Secretary Pete Hegseth over the war in Iran.
17: The bill would close a loophole that prevents some veterans who get VA disability benefits from also collecting full military retirement pay.
18: That we've earned it. I was willing to give my life, no problem, for this country.
17: That's Jen Knott, who saw combat in Iraq. After years of waiting, she says the support is finally there to force a vote on the bill, and Congress is going home.
18: It has a real world effect on myself and my family and the other veterans and their families that are involved in this. You know, in this economy, we need our retirement.
17: Around 50,000 veterans are affected. The bill has been blocked from a vote by fiscal hawks in the past, but advocates hope it will pass after Congress returns in November. Quill Lawrence, NPR News.
16: Meanwhile, the war with Iran and a shortage of refining capacity are driving up energy prices. NPR's Scott Horsley reports that's one factor that prompted the Fed to raise its benchmark interest rate yesterday for the first time since 2023.
19: Energy prices continue to soar. AAA says the average price of gasoline jumped 7 cents a gallon overnight, while the price of diesel fuel jumped 8 cents to a new record high of $6.39 a gallon. Rising interest rates are not good for home builders. Builders broke ground on fewer new homes in August, although most of the decline was in apartment buildings. Permits for future home construction were also down last month. Scott Horsley, NPR News, Washington.
16: On Wall Street, stocks rebounded today, finishing mostly higher across the board. This is NPR News. Artist Peter Max has died. His bold, colorful images helped to define the visual aesthetic of the late 1960s, psychedelic and pop art movements. Max died on Monday. He was 88, and he had long suffered from dementia. As NPR's Chloe Veltman reports, his work appeared on everything from rock album covers to postage stamps.
20: Peter Max's style was characterized by neon colors, celestial motifs, and optimistic themes. His most famous images included a faceless figure wearing a top hat and carrying a bright umbrella, and the Statue of Liberty, which he began painting in 1976 to celebrate the United States bicentennial. His aesthetic was often copied. For instance, people often assumed Max created the cartoon art for the 1969 Beatles movie Yellow Submarine, but that was actually Heinz Edelmann, often dubbed the German Peter Max. Max's German-Jewish family fled Berlin for Shanghai with the rise of the Nazis. They then moved to Haifa in Israel before heading to New York. Chloe Veltman, NPR News.
16: Well, as researchers warn about the potential threats to humanity from the rapid development of artificial intelligence, the CEO of Meta, think Facebook and Snapchat, Mark Zuckerberg, says it's up to each AI company to ensure its technology is safe, distancing himself today from calls for a coordinated slowdown and more government oversight. You're listening to NPR News.
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0: 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I'm Mary Louise Kelly.
26: And I'm Juana Summers. The crypto sector just experienced the equivalent of getting crushed in a playoff game. A bill the industry spent tens of millions of dollars promoting suffered a major defeat in the Senate. This was the latest setback in what has been a difficult year for the crypto sector. NPR senior business editor Rafael Nam is here to help us understand. Hey there.
27: Hey, Juana.
26: Rafael, tell us about this bill and what makes it so important.
27: So the bill is known as the Clarity Act, and the crypto sector has been wanting to pass it since last year, and its goal was to create rules to regulate the industry. And I realize that may sound kind of boring, Juana, but think about it. Had it passed, rules covering just about every aspect of crypto would have been officially part of American law for the first time and reshaped the financial system, making crypto as legitimate as stocks and bonds.
26: Wait a minute. So the crypto sector wanted more regulations?
27: I know, yeah. And that may sound surprising, because when you talk to people in the crypto sector, they always say, oh, we want regulations. We want clear rules of the road. But critics say the crypto sector really just wants their own regulations that go easy on the industry and wanted this Republican Congress to essentially lock favorable rules in. Here's Mark Hayes from Americans for Financial Reform.
2: There's this industry narrative that says this bill was a result of years of work, but I think a lot of that work was done behind closed doors with mostly just friends of the industry.
27: Now, the crypto industry and Republicans insist this has been a transparent process, but in the end, the vote failed.
3: Is that the only reason it failed?
27: No, there was also a lot of opposition from banks and small community banks especially, but the biggest source of friction was President Trump. He has been a big backer of the crypto industry and has been strongly pushing for this bill. The problem here, though, was a dispute over an ethics clause in the bill that was intended to prevent conflicts of interest by federally elected officials. Now, remember, this summer, the president disclosed he and his family had made $1.4 billion mm-hmm. from the investments in crypto ventures. And that was a number that many Democrats just could not stomach. And many believed this clause just wasn't strong enough to prevent Trump and White House officials from directly benefiting from the industry. Here's Alex Thornton from the Center for American Progress, a Democratic think tank, and on why the bill didn't go far enough.
4: It basically would have codified, it would have sealed into law loopholes for crypto and the ability of the administration officials who have been involved with crypto to continue profiting off of their crypto investments.
27: Now, Republicans in the White House have defended the ethics clause. Senator Cynthia Lummis from Wyoming said in a statement this week that President Trump agreed to, quote, unprecedented ethics restrictions and said the bill had, quote, some of the toughest ethics restrictions in U.S. history.
3: So, Raphael, what comes next for crypto?
27: So the crypto sector has vowed to try again, but the calendar doesn't work in their favor. Mm. It's looking very unlikely this bill will pass this year with the midterm elections just around the corner. And who knows, Juana, who will be controlling Congress mm-hmm. next year. So, you know, this hasn't been a great year for cryptocurrencies either, with the markets tumbling for most of the year. Bitcoin, for example, is down more than 10%. So this setback at the Senate is another bitter pill for an industry that thought this year would be a game changer, but instead is facing one of the biggest setbacks ever.
3: NPR senior business editor Raphael Nam, thanks so much.
27: Thank you, Anna.
0: The saga of musicians Ed Sheeran and Macklemore continues to spiral. What began with a political statement on stage now involves billionaire sports team owners, musicians quitting a tour, millions of dollars in donations. Let's bring in NPR Music's Isabella Gomez-Sarmiento. Hey there.
5: Hi, Mary Louise.
0: For those of us catching up, where do we even start?
5: So you have to go back to September 4th, when Macklemore was opening for a show by Ed Sheeran at MetLife Stadium in New Jersey. During his performance, he said part of the reason he wanted to play these shows was to be able to say Free Palestine on stage.
7: I want those words to be loud and clear so that people from Gaza all the way to the occupied West Bank know that we have not forgotten them.
5: He went on to perform a song called Heinz Hall, which was written in tribute to the students at Columbia University who camped out to protest Israel's war in Gaza.
7: Against what our country is funding. Block the barricade until Palestine is free. Block the barricade until Palestine is free. When I was seven, I learned a lesson.
5: Macklemore also referenced conflicts in Lebanon and Sudan, and he railed against ICE, U.S. Immigration and Customs Enforcement.
0: Okay, so Macklemore says all these things. After those performances, he gets kicked off the tour. Did he give mm-hmm. a reason why? Did Ed Sheeran give a reason why?
5: So on Monday, Macklemore posted a statement on his social media saying he was off the tour. He was supposed to play several more shows on this U.S. leg of Ed Sheeran's tour. Macklemore wrote that stadium owner Robert Kraft had refused to host him at his venue. Ed Sheeran put out his own statement saying it was the tour's promoter who ultimately decided to remove Macklemore. That promoter, Messina Touring, told NPR that the decision was made because of pressure from the venue owners. Robert Kraft, who owns Gillette Stadium in Boston and multiple sports teams who play there, confirmed to Rolling Stone that he blocked Macklemore from performing at his stadium over the MetLife speech and what he called a broader history of anti-Semitic rhetoric and imagery. He seems to be alluding to a costume Macklemore wore on stage in 2014, which drew backlash for appearing to be an anti-Semitic caricature. Macklemore apologized for that costume back in 2014.
0: Meanwhile, we said this is spiraling, and mm-hmm. one of the ways it's spiraling is other artists on the tour who are now all responding with their feet to Macklemore's removal.
5: That's correct. Basically, all of the other opening acts on the tour have dropped out. The singers Lucas Graham and Aaron Rowe, who were supposed to open for the rest of the U.S. tour, they announced they were leaving. The musician Finneas, who's best known for his work with his sister Billie Eilish, he says he's no longer going to be opening for Sheeran on the South American part of the tour. And then the Irish band Bioga, which has a very long history of playing with Sheeran and was actually his backing band on stage, they also dropped out. All of the musicians wrote that they stood in solidarity with Palestinian people and that they couldn't support the silencing of another artist.
0: Okay, but go back, Ed Sheeran himself, what is he saying?
5: Ed Sheeran has tried really hard to stay apolitical in all of this. In his original social media statement, he wrote that he's appalled by the conflict in Israel and Gaza, but that he doesn't believe in using his platform to discuss politics. He has not publicly issued another statement since the other artists left the tour, but he's in the middle of a pretty furious exchange right now. Yesterday, Macklemore pledged to donate his $1 million salary from those first shows to aid groups in Gaza. He challenged Robert Kraft to do the same. Now, Kraft and Sheeran say they will be donating $2 million each, though they haven't specified which organizations the funds will go to. There are 10 shows left in Sheeran's U.S. tour, and then he's scheduled to perform in Latin America.

0: 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Thanks for joining us this afternoon. 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We are going into Pledge Central to check in with Nia Rogers and Ed Joyce. Hey, guys.
1: Good afternoon, Barry. Yes, and a couple of folks have already done that. Susan and Andy Cohen from Virginia Beach, who donated for journalism, including the Virginia Center for Investigative Journalism, and who are, from what I understand, huge Clay Jenkinson fans. 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So if you like either one of those programs and Clay Jenkinson or investigative journalism and you wish to support it, then do so now by going to whrv.org or calling 844-218-2337 or donating on the WHRV app. And there's some thank you gifts, right, Nia?
2: That's right. We have some amazing thank you gifts out there. 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That is one of our very popular thank you gifts that we have here. That includes the New York Times news, cooking, and games. Talk about a three-hit power punch there.
1: A threefer.
2: A threefer. That's what that is. 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We can also split those up if you wanted those split up with just the New York Times or just the news. 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We need you.
1: That's right. We couldn't do all we do without our members. And Nia and I get phone calls all through the week from our members that want to donate or having problems with their membership. You know, they're getting too many mailings and we'll slow down or stop the mailings if you want. We're here. We're here in Norfolk. We're part of your community. So we experience everything you do, the hot days, the humid days, the flooding here in Ghent the other day when I was trying to get home from a funeral. We experience all those things, and we try to keep you informed about what's going on in this community. There's a comment here from someone the other day. WHRV, WFOS, WHRO, and CREATE are central to our daily lives. Thank you for excellence in music, education, news, and the arts. HRO originally stood for Homeroom One, and that's what we're all about, continual learning. We're, you know, everybody here is constant learners. I mean, Barry Graham, he's got a PhD. He was a high school social studies teacher, was it, Barry?
0: That's right, 32 years.
1: That's right, and he worked on great projects like the Revolution 250.
0: Great project, man. Loved doing that. It was one of my all-time favorite things I've ever worked on here.
1: That's right. We're always coming up with new things. And Nia, how can those people become members if they're not already?
2: Yes, if you're not already a member, you can absolutely visit us online at WHRO.org or WHRV.org. And you can also give us a quick call. We have volunteers standing by waiting to answer that call. You're going to hear a friendly voice on the other end. That number that you want to dial is going to be 844-218-2337. We are waiting for you.
1: That's right. And she mentioned the bundle for New York Times. I'm a crossword fan, and one of the ones that they have on there is the little mini ones. I like those because it only takes you like a minute or two, and you're trying to race to see how fast you can get it done. And you can compete against other folks that you know to see who's best. Anyway,

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1: And that show On the Road was actually right up the road at William & Mary. So tune in for Left, Right, and Center tomorrow here on 89.5. During this membership drive, we've been highlighting some of the feature work our WHRO journalists have done since the last membership drive. Back in April, WHRO's Nick McNamara filed an audio postcard about the story of a traveling public art exhibit that brought people together to make music, but not with traditional instruments, with swings. The musical swings came to Williamsburg and brought joy as people learned a new meaning for swing music. Here's that story.
5: I'm Pat Dent, Vice Mayor of the City of Williamsburg. With us bringing these swings here, we've really set a challenge before us because these have been so successful that it's going to be hard to top. But it really has made a connection with the community. It's brought people together and it's fun.
6: It's been a while since I sat on the swings with someone. Mostly because I'm an introvert, but also because I guess life has a way of creating so much white noise that one forgets the healing power of harmony.
7: My name is LaCroix Nixon, also known as Atlas. I am the inaugural Poet Laureate of Williamsburg, Virginia. Williamsburg, for as much history that is here, there's not enough color that always represents it. And I believe little things like just having public interactive spaces is so necessary, especially in the times that we're living in now. There's so much going on in the world, and there's very few spaces to just sit down, enjoy a nice day, and swing on the swings. It's beautiful to see not just kids, but adults.
6: Today, we are all human wind chime of conversation, waiting for the breeze to be the next G clef. And in this moment, are we not the music?
8: My name is Hussein Usa.
9: I am an associate professor in Kastamonu University. At the same time, I am a visiting scholar in William & Mary. I'm a synesthesia. When I heard some sounds, I can see colors. When I see some color shape, I can hear the melody. And so this is like a big symphony orchestra. There are a lot of different instruments, and say they are doing together wonderful music. And to be part of this music with my painting, it was a great experience for me. I can see the atmosphere, in atmosphere, colorful atmosphere, shapes, and so. And these shapes and atmosphere affected me, my paintings. And when I paint, I don't feel just it's a color, it's just a painting. At the same time, I feel voices, sounds, some instrument.
10: What's your name?
11: Naya.
10: What's your favorite thing about these swings today?
11: They make music.
10: It's very calming. It's very relaxing. And then we try to get our swings in sync because you can uncover more melodies.
12: Mm-hmm. My name's Ann Hunt, and I'm also a member at large of the Arts Council. I think the thing for me is the harmony and peace that you feel when you experience this entire setting. It's a wonderful juxtaposition to what's going on in the world right now, so we feel very fortunate to have this in Williamsburg.
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1: Stories like the one you just heard are a great example of some of the uplifting community news WHRO memorializes. While the musical swings may be gone, the feeling of exploration and joy that they brought are saved in Nick's audio postcard. WHRO not only brings us the latest developments in local, regional, and state news, but also the kinds of stories that simply make us feel happier. 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We are going to go into Pledge Central and check in once again with Ed Joyce and Nia Rogers. And guys, what a great piece from Nick there. That was just terrific.
14: That it was. You know, once again, going out into the community, talking about what's going on, uplifting, upbeat, not the constant, you know, I turn on the evening news on the TV and it's all about shootings and accidents. That's not the kind of news reporting that you get from WHRO and WHRV. It's uplifting. It's stuff that's important to you. What's going on with city councils? What's going on in education? We had our education reporter in here earlier today, and she was talking about, you know, going to these school events. Norfolk is closing a bunch of schools because of dwindling enrollment, but Suffolk is having the opposite. You know, they're increasing, so they're having to build more schools. So, and where do you find out all this information? Right here at WHRV. And how do you support that, Naya?
15: Yes, you can absolutely support that by visiting us online at whrv.org or giving us a call at 844-218-2337. You know what, Ed? I was just looking at one of those articles about the school closings. And can you believe my elementary school is on that list? And
14: it was
15: heartbreaking to see. So we do need the support. I wanted to let you all know that to become a sustaining member is very important. We actually have over 25,000 member families, and 12,000 of those are sustaining members. 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
14: That's right. You always know where your money goes here at WHRV. 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You can see it on the television. Teachers see it in all the products that our education department creates for them to use in the classroom, and that's all because of our members. You know, our saying is that WHRV is committed to making you smarter and happier every day. We can't make you happier every day, but we attempt to, no matter how brutal the news may be.
15: That's right.
14: Of the folks who have called in was Bob Gravina from Chesapeake, who says, the only radio station I listen to is the Time Machine Radio, WFOS. And if you haven't gone and looked on our website, you can find out more information about it. But it's pretty much nonstop music from the 50s, 60s, 70s, and 80s, a little bit of the 90s in there. Rock music, all kinds of music, and it's 24/7. 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
15: That's right. We actually have a comment. This is coming in from Kenneth Somerset from Newport News. He just wants to say thanks to everyone who works the pledge. The whole WHRO package is good. Is a good daily part of your day. And I want to second that. It is. It definitely is. So if you are planning on tuning in today, tomorrow, next week, all year long, consider becoming a sustaining member. It is easy on the budget, and it helps us cut down on those mailings. Let's get that started now. 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
14: That's right. I was just thinking, you know, Barry is doing this little tiny desk concerts, and we're constantly exposing you to local artists. And I was just thinking about some of the big names. There's something must be in the water here. Of course, I know that was a Pharrell Williams thing. but Ella Fitzgerald, of course, came from Newport News. Pharrell Williams from Virginia Beach. Missy Elliott from Portsmouth. We've got opera singers. Ryan Speedo Green, who sings at the Metropolitan Opera, comes from Suffolk. It's just amazing. And then Barry is constantly having new artists in and interviewing them. 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
1: Okay, guys, thank you so much. We will be checking back in with you. And well said, Ed. The wealth of talent from this area is just phenomenal. Virginia Beach's flood protection and readiness programs have earned lower insurance rates for thousands of people. WHRO's John Doucette has more.
16: In 2019, the city joined FEMA's community rating system meant to reward places that reduce flood risks. The city qualified for a 15% discount for National Flood Insurance Program policyholders who pay full risk rates here. Discounts are based upon how local governments manage things like mapping, communication, and prevention. Now a review of the city's programs will lead to a bigger discount of 20% for eligible flood insurance policyholders. Whitney McNamara oversees Virginia Beach's floodplain management program.
17: If a resident does not see a discount, they should contact their insurance company to inquire about it. It should be automatically applied.
16: The change in the rating goes into effect October 1st. There are almost 20,000 flood insurance policies in the city. John Doucette, WHRO News.
1: 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What's happening in her body and what does it mean? Radio Lab takes that question and runs with it. Face chilly winds, sudden frights, and moments when the world seems to shift under your feet to figure out what those little bumps on our skin might be trying to tell us. 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
18: Live from NPR News in Culver City, California, I'm Dwayne Brown. The State Department says it's approved the sale of F-35 fighter jets to Saudi Arabia. That's something the Saudis have been seeking for years, as we hear from NPR's Michelle Kellerman.
19: According to the State Department, Saudi Arabia wants to buy 48 F-35 Lightning II Joint Strike Fighter aircraft with conventional takeoff and landing and 49 Pratt & Whitney engines. The $24.3 billion package would also include communications equipment and other technology. Saudi Arabia has been trying to modernize its military as it's mired in a years-long conflict in Yemen. The State Department says this proposed sale will not alter the military balance in the region. It's long been U.S. policy to maintain Israel's qualitative military edge. The deal is likely to face some hurdles in Congress. Michelle Kellerman, NPR News, the State Department.
18: Congress is also considering a bill to financially compensate some U.S. citizens taken hostage by other nations. That bill is named after a Michigan man Russia wrongfully detained. From member station WDET, Quinn Kleinfelter reports.
20: Russia imprisoned Paul Whelan on bogus espionage charges. He was released in 2024, but struggled to find health care and employment. Now, Michigan Congresswoman Haley Stevens is introducing the Paul Whelan Hostage Compensation and Reintegration Act. Whelan says it would provide badly needed financial help to those wrongfully detained by foreign adversaries.
21: Hostages lose freedom. That means I wasn't earning an income. I wasn't saving for retirement. And when I came home, I found that my home was gone, my cars were gone, everything was gone, and I had to rebuild my life.
20: The money would come from the Justice Department's Asset Forfeiture Fund. For NPR News, I'm Quinn Kleinfelter in Detroit.
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0: NASA data can be used to better understand how much fuel a potential wildland fire might have.
2: This is a special series of Innovation Now, taking an inside look at how NASA puts Earth observations to work for you.
0: Phil Dennison is a remote sensing scientist at the University of Utah. He uses NASA data to study active fires and fire fuels.
22: Wildland fire fuels are anything that will burn in a wildfire, and these fuel properties really make the difference between a fire that stays small and a fire that could burn hundreds of thousands of acres. We want to be able to use remote sensing to map how much fuel there is. We're looking for dry, dead vegetation, so things like dry grasses, dead trees that have been killed by different types of invasive pests like mountain pine beetle, and these tend to have an impact on fire danger. These fuel maps can be plugged into fire behavior models to model how fire will spread under certain conditions in places like the Western U.S., where annually we go from a spring green up to drying down through the summer and then going into fire season. So we'll be able to see more information on the timing of fire season and then when the fuels will be susceptible to burning in large wildfires.
0: For Innovation Now, I'm Jennifer Pulley.
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25: This is All Things Considered from NPR News. I'm Juana Summers.
26: And I'm Mary Louise Kelly. People in Gaza are living in tents or unsteady, bombed-out buildings. On Wednesday, one of those buildings collapsed. It had about 100 people inside. Gaza's rescue crews pulled 21 bodies out of the rubble and say dozens of people were wounded. NPR's Aya Batraoui in Dubai and NPR's Anas Baba in Gaza bring us this next report on how Gaza's 2 million residents have nowhere safe to live.
27: That's Noor Al-Jabari, 17 years old. She has scratches on her forehead and bruises on her body, and she's visibly shaken. Al-Jabari says it was 2 in the morning when she suddenly found herself trapped beneath concrete. She says her grandfather, grandmother, aunts, and the families living below them were killed when the 6-story building collapsed. This is one of at least 200,000 buildings in Gaza the UN says were damaged or destroyed by Israeli airstrikes in 2 years of war. NPR's Anas Baba describes what it's like walking the streets of Gaza City.
28: When you look to your right, when you look to your left, buildings that survived the Israeli airstrikes and the military operation are heavily damaged. Families have stretched like blue and white plastic traps to protect them from wind,
27: Al-Jabari says her grandfather knew their building could collapse. They could see its cracks and holes. But the family agreed it was better than the makeshift tent they'd been living in, which feels like a furnace in the summer and floods in the winter. Like thousands of Palestinian families in Gaza today who have no other choice. They lived in the bombed-out building so they could sleep with a roof over their head. Here's NPR's reporter in Gaza at the site of the collapsed building Wednesday.
28: When you look at what I can see here is that the floors have been caked. You can see that one slab on top of the other. The pile is maybe 30 feet high. There is twisted steel, shutter tiles. It collapsed while everyone was sleeping. Since then, rescue crews have been digging mostly with their hands, and after 16 hours of nonstop work to reach the trapped people, they have pulled 20 bodies from under the debris. Among them, 9 children and 6 women. The youngest was 1-year-old baby, died between his mother arm, and the oldest was a 65-year-old woman.
27: The Norwegian Refugee Council, or NRC, which manages shelter supplies in Gaza, says there are hundreds of buildings like this one, assessed to be unsafe but still inhabited. But the NRC and other aid groups say Israel repeatedly turns away shelter and repair materials, even those Israel's military coordination body, COGAT, has approved for entry. COGAT says it's coordinating the entry of shelter and winter supplies to help people in Gaza prepare for the upcoming colder months, and that it's working with aid groups to ensure it reaches civilians and not Hamas. The NRC gives an example as recently as this month, though, of COGAT approving nearly 37,000 pieces of timber and hundreds of emergency shelter kits, only to later reject their entry. Aya Batraoui, NPR News Dubai, with Anas Baba in Gaza City.
3: Can you eat avocados when you're pregnant? The answer is generally yes. And the question, well, it's one of the most common things that Kenyan moms ask a program that's powered by artificial intelligence. It's a texting service. And its aim is to try to prevent maternal mortality in a country where many women die in childbirth. NPR's Duri Buscarin takes a look.
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4: Patel lives in Nairobi. He's a developer behind a text messaging service called Prompts. 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
4: With Prompts, you can send a text message on a basic mobile phone. Expectant mothers sign up at a prenatal visit. And Prompts sends appointment reminders and general information, but it also takes questions in English or Swahili.
5: At the time I joined, I think we were getting less than 100 questions a day. We now are getting 15,000 questions.
4: On the back end, Prompts uses artificial intelligence to understand the question, prioritize it, and flag messages that show someone is having an emergency. Those get routed to a human medical professional.
5: So that they can pick it up immediately, look at the mom's question history, and then if necessary, pick up the phone, call her, and decide whether she needs to go to a facility immediately and why.
4: In Kenya, about 6,000 women die every year from childbirth or pregnancy-related causes. That's 16 women a day. And about a third of those deaths are related to delays in care. In Nairobi, Lisa Mushega works with Henet, an organization working to improve maternal health.
6: So even if I'm not feeling well as an expectant mother, but I can log in into the prompts and try and see, am I in danger?
4: She knows women who have used it to identify signs of preeclampsia, a life-threatening condition that can start with swollen legs. And one woman who used it when her newborn seemed sick.
6: She was told to go to the nearest health facility because her baby was actually having the jaundice. So it really comes in handy.
7: So this is a dashboard. Let me just jump into it. Okay.
4: Laura Down is a spokesperson for Jacaranda Health, the nonprofit that runs Prompts. On a Zoom call, she opens a dashboard that shows in real time what moms are asking and the feedback they're giving Prompts about their appointments.
7: So you can see that a lot of mothers are reporting that they're getting blood pressure checks, but very, very few mothers reporting that they're getting breast exams.
4: With 700,000 annual users,
8: The questions the mothers ask also help doctors understand what's happening in their own community.
9: So, for example, we're starting to see correlations between a spike in extreme heat in one area and then a spike of mothers reporting issues like headaches or swelling or dehydration.
8: Prompts is also expanding for mothers who speak Twi in Ghana and Hausa in Nigeria. Down says it costs the nonprofit about $2 per user. That gets a mom through pregnancy and stays with her for a year after birth.
9: I think just being able to have a platform that is free to these mothers, where they can get free, verified, clinically accurate information that speaks to them as an individual is a really, really important thing.
8: AI-powered technologies are useful, but they don't always run perfectly, says Javed Sofi, a researcher focusing on AI policy and governance at Virginia Tech University.
10: The first thing I'd want to know is what happens when the system gets a message wrong.
8: These digital tools rely on a functional underlying health system, Sofi says. It doesn't fix everything.
10: Is someone unsure whether to seek help, unable to get to a facility, or arriving somewhere that doesn't have the staff or equipment?
8: Projects like Prompts can be part of the system. Dari Buscarin, NPR News, Washington.

0: 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And if you are one of those individuals who depends on this radio program, depends on this radio station, then consider supporting it during this, our fall membership drive. We are going to take a few moments and go into Pledge Central and check in and see where we stand on this day six of the drive. Nia Rogers and Ed Joyce standing by.
1: Thank you, Barry. Thank you very much. Yes, I definitely rely on this station, especially when it comes time to go home. It's a short commute for me just to Ghent, but this new thing that we have, the Oculus Rail reports, is phenomenal because I can't tell you how many times I've been blocked by the train going there to the Norfolk Southern Terminal. And I just make my way down to Monticello or over to Collie and to get around. So thank you for that, Barry. All those reports are very important to commuters. And of course, all the general news, you know, keeping us in the loop of what's happening in our community. 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
1: 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And then, of course, we have Here and Now, Fresh Air, All Things Considered. 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
0: 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Thank you so much to see where we stand. 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
10: 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One of them comes from Eddie Ninevolt. He's working with Dan Auerbach of the Black Keys on his next album. And they have put together a version of an old 70s disco song that sounds pretty rootsy. I'll play that during this first set. We're also going to hear from Brandi Carlile. She covered an Alanis Morissette song during her Newport Folk Festival show earlier this year, and they've just released that powerful new performance from Brandi Carlile. I'll play that during this first set. But we're going to start off with My Morning Jacket and a version of a Neil Young song that's going to be on a new Neil Young tribute album. It'll be Volume 2 of the Heart of Gold tribute album that was originally released last year, but with all brand new performances on it. So we'll start off the show with My Morning Jacket's version of Like a Hurricane on Out of the Box.

Taking you under the covers to start off out of the box tonight. There's a set of new versions of older songs. That one, the old 70s disco song that is sort of reimagined by Eddie Ninevolt for his next album. He turns it into kind of a southern soul blues rocker with the help of Dan Auerbach of the Black Keys, who is the producer on his next album. We also heard Brandi Carlile and a performance she gave at the Newport Folk Festival. It's just been released of the Alanis Morissette song called Uninvited. And I started off the show with a new version of Neil Young's Like a Hurricane, done quite differently by My Morning Jacket. It's one of the songs that will be on a new Neil Young tribute album called Heart of Gold Volume 2. Volume 1 came out a couple of years ago, and the new one has a whole new slate of songs, all performed by different artists. I'm Paul Shagru. This is the final night of our fall membership drive, and we're asking you to make the decision and become a member tonight by calling us and making a donation. 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I always say that when you make a contribution, you are joining your neighbors in the public radio community. And let me name some of those neighbors right now, people who called in on last night's show, including Maria Gustafson from Virginia Beach, who says that this is the only station she hears, the only station in her home. Kenneth Saucer of Portsmouth, Virginia, made a donation last night and said, "We love Out of the Box." And Sterling Rives of Richmond, Virginia, made a contribution and said, "My wife and I listen to Out of the Box every weeknight while preparing and eating dinner. Paul Shagru is a treasure," they say. So far this week, I've been called fabulous and a treasure. And if you want to make your donation right now, you don't have to describe me in any way, but it's always great to hear what people are doing while they're listening to the show. 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And I've got a set of other new releases that have just come out to play during this next set. We'll hear from Kevin Morby. He's got a new song out. Also, Soccer Mommy released a new song today. But I'll start this set off with Tom Petty and the Heartbreakers. They've just announced that they're going to be putting out a box set called Origins 1971 to 1978, which will include a lot of previously unreleased songs like this one. Here's Parade of Loons by Tom Petty and the Heartbreakers on Out of the Box.

That's Kevin Morby on Out of the Box, who released a great album earlier this year, but that's a brand new song that he's just come out with that's not on the album. It's called PBJ. We also heard the first new song from Soccer Mommy in about 2 years. It's called Rings of Saturn, and that just came out today. And I started that set off with an older recording that's never been released before by Tom Petty and the Heartbreakers called Parade of Loons. It was recorded in the late 70s and will be one of the bonus tracks on a box set called Origins 1971 to 1978 that's going to be coming out towards the end of the year. Tom Petty and the Heartbreakers were honored at the Americana convention just last night, and they reunited all the original members with Chris Stapleton doing the lead vocals on a couple of Tom Petty songs. I'm Paul Shagroob. Tonight is the final night of our fall membership drive. You've heard about the midterm elections coming up, right? Well, this is our election time. 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I'll play you another brand new song that was just released today, this one by the artist who goes by the name Claude. She's going to be releasing her new album, Me and the Music, soon. And here's a beautiful song from it called I Owe You on Out of the Box.

The Strokes on Out of the Box from their latest album called Reality Awaits, and a song called Going to Babylon, which I can relate to because that's what I feel like I'm doing sometimes during these membership drives, is babbling on and on. But it's a necessary thing that we do during the membership drive, where we remind you to call us and make your donation. 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We heard The War on Drugs right before The Strokes. They've just released their first new song in about 5 years called Who's That? And I started off that set with Claude. The artist who records under that name is about to release her new album, Me and the Music. And she kind of name checks some old America songs in that new song called IOU that started off that set. I'm Paul Shagru. We've got WHRO polo shirts and fleeces to give you for your donations. We've got New York Times and Washington Post digital subscriptions, even tickets to the Bruce Hornsby and Noisemakers show at the Ferguson Center next month. So ask the volunteers about those when you call. But what we're most interested in is you taking this opportunity to have a say in the programming of this station by showing your support for what you listen to. The number to call is 844-218-2337, or go online to contribute at WHRO.org or by using the WHRO app. I would appreciate you calling in during the final night of our fall membership drive tonight. I've got great music to play for you, and this next song comes from Raylan Baxter. He's about to put out his new album, True Violet, and here's a song from it called Better Man on Out of the Box.

That's a new collaboration between Sheryl Crow and Jesse Wells on Out of the Box. Sheryl, when she was inducted into the Rock and Roll Hall of Fame, announced that she wasn't going to be making albums anymore, but she apparently has gone back on that because her next one will be called Pick You Up, and that was Freedom Bus. We also heard from the Revivalists and one of the great songs on their new album called Heart Stop. Raylan Baxter started off that set with his latest song called Better Man. That'll be on his next album coming out soon. I'm Paul Shagrew. Our fall membership drive ends tonight on Out of the Box, so we're giving you one more chance to become a champion of public radio by calling in or by going online with your donation. 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Their titles are the name of a woman. We'll start with Slow Pulp, who released their new album, Melody, tomorrow. 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